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I'm your host, Evan 87. I am looking forward to this show because I am going to be playing the most amount of songs I have ever played in 1 hour. And that is because this week's theme is what I'm calling In and Out. These songs, they go in and they go out under 3 minutes long. Every song today is going to be under the 3 minute mark, which means I have 22 tracks to play for you today. As always, it's going to be an eclectic mix ranging from synth pop to soul to country blues. We're going to get through everything today in our usual eclectic and whiplash way. So sit back and hey, if you're listening to something on this hour and you're not too fond of it, don't worry, because the next song is going to come on pretty soon after that. Going to be a lot of back announcing today, so get ready to learn a lot, get ready to hear a lot of tunes, and we got a lot to get to, so let's stop wasting time. Starting off with Don't Let's Start from They Might Be Giants.

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Let's recap the five tracks we just heard. Ballad for a Rainy Day, XTC. Before that, Crash, The Primitives. Before that, Love Goes to a Building on Fire, Talking Heads. Before that, we heard from Paul Simon's African-inspired record. The song was Gumboots. And before that, They Might Be Giants, Don't Let's Start. This theme on All Access 80s is in and out, meaning songs under 3 minutes. So yes, we have a lot to play today. Let's not waste any more time. That was a kind of a more upbeat set there. Let's go to a more angsty one. So starting off, we got the goth era of Cocteau Twins. This is an early one, Multifoiled.

You just listened to a crazed one from Adrian Belew, best known for being the 80s vocalist and guitarist in the, well, 80s rendition of King Crimson. Before that, The Cure with Speak My Language. Before The Cure, The Clash, Brand New Cadillac. Before them, Devo, Girl You Want, a band I was happy to see at last year's Ocean's Calling event. Before that, a rare one from Diff Juz, instrumental piece titled H.U., and before that, on the same label, fun fact, 4AD, was Cocteau Twins with Multi-Foiled. Up next, let's go to kind of a more bluesy, rootsy selection of tunes. Let's begin with Tom Waits. Again, everything here today is under 3 minutes long.

Lucinda Williams, Hard Road from 1980. Before that, J.J. Cale, Carry On. For J.J., Billy Joe Shaver, I'm Just an Old Chunk of Coal, but I'm gonna be a diamond someday. And before Billy Joe was Tom Waits with Hang Down Your Head. That was a bit of a rootsy kind of country selection of 80s tunes there. Before the next set, I just want to say a quick thank you to our sponsor, Dorchester County Tourism. Up next, Prince, I Would Die for You.

You just heard Every Day I Die from Tube Way Army. That one is from Gary Newman's band. Tube Way Army was the band. Before that, The Beat from ESG, kind of a cool funk-punk crossover. Before that, some classic 80s hip-hop, Run DMC with My Adidas. And before Run DMC was Prince, I Would Die For You. Got one final set here on this In-N-Out theme of All Access 80s. In-N-Out meaning songs under 3 minutes. Up next, I'd like to highlight a band I've really been getting into the past few weeks, an underrated group from Australia, the Go-Betweens. This is The Ghost and the Black Hat.

You've been listening to 40 from U2 off of the War album. Before U2, Vicar in a Tutu from the Smiths. And before them, the Go-Betweens with The Ghost and the Black Hat. Hope you enjoyed this in-and-out theme of All Access 80s. 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I'm Evan87. I'll see you next week.

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3: The story you are about to see is true. The names have been changed to protect the innocent.
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6: That's me,
7: Jamie. Jamie DeLapa.
6: Yeah, we never find that first rock and roll record, but I think we find the sound, we find ourselves in that sound. It's whimsical, it's got a lot of promise. It's not that dark, hateful, spiteful, me stuff that seems to be pervasive today. It was hopeful, it was kind, it was soulful, and it was gentle. That's who we are. That's who we are. And folks that put on the mask and try to be hard, it's hard to live behind a mask.

0: Glenn Madison, When You Dance. What a beautiful song, huh? I don't know who Glenn Madison is. Did he put out more than 145? No clue. No idea. But it's spectacular. The Emeralds preceded. They put out a few songs. Come from South Haven, Michigan. It's 15, 16-year-old kids going to high school together. The name of the song was Marsha. The Uniques and Look at Me. And started off with the Invincibles. And really a beautiful song. Heart full of love. Hey, you know what I did today? I almost beat the Guinness Book of World Records. I had three naps. Three naps. I'm pretty sure that the record is four naps in one day. But, you know, look, that was pre-drug testing. You know, before melatonin came in from California and opioids came in from Big Pharma. Yeah, you can't trust those records. Anyway, three naps. I'm pretty proud of that. I know other people have greater achievements, but for me, it's laying on my back, put my hands up like I'm being arrested, and then I put a bunch of pillows on my body, never get underneath the covers, just lay on top of the bed. Ah, what a nap. It's heaven. Okay. The opposite of nap is Zydeco music. It's music that comes from the other side of the river, other side of the bayou. Big French influence. You throw an accordion in there, and pretty soon you got a completely different kind of music. But I think it's got the same energy, got the same feel. Everybody gets up and dances just like rock and roll. Hey, I miss you, John Delafosse.
1: All right, ladies and gentlemen, you'll be entertained by John Delafosse and Eunice Flip Boys. We're going to do something called the Four Man Two Step.

0: one of my favorite bands, Little Band of Gold, doing a Cajun twist. It'll be a whole book to start talking about them. Little Band of Gold. Lynn August proceeded with Little Red Rooster, John Delafosse, Poor Man's Two-Step. Started all off with Jimmy Peters and the Ring Dance Singers, doing an early version of Zydeco called Jure. Grand Bois Zydeco is the name of the song. I'm Jamie DeLappa. All right. I don't know how this follows. Let's just see what happens.
1: When you touch my hand and you talk sweet talk, I get a knocking in my knees and a wobble in my walk, and I'm trembling and I'm shaking. 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

0: Barron's Whitfield and the Savages, High Five Baby. If you ever had the chance to see Barron's Whitfield and the Savages, what a show. Or Commander Cody, who preceded with Beat Me Daddy, 8 to the Bar, Robert Gordon, Link Ray, Flying Saucers, Rock and Roll, Blasters, I'm Shaking. The thing that they all have in common, which is painfully missing in today's music, is they didn't use electronica to make their music. It was all manual, mechanical. And when it's manual and mechanical, there's this direct human connection. You have to make the sound without any filters. Your hands, your mouth, your feet make the sound. With electronica, it's not so. And in depersonalizing the music, it loses its heart and soul. Two songs related to each other. Little Jimmy Dickens with Black Eyed Joes. And then I call it a cover. It's the cousin of Little Jimmy Dickens. The Morels with Reds.
1: I got...

0: whatever else sent you in.
1: All right. Think of all these folks down in Jamaica. And they're consuming all of this U.S. Kind of cultural entertainment. And it influences them. And they start writing songs like this.
2: Jesse James rides again.

0: Eddie Kochak, Shish Kebab Rock, Lebanese extraction, I believe. He's one of those guys, you know, Lincoln Center, orchestras, played with everybody. But he also had this comedic talent and music talent. So he was doing a little rock and roll thing, and Jack King proceeded with Wildfire. We've been searching for the first rock and roll song. It's elusive. Well, that means we have to keep trying.
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0: We're going to go searching for the first rock and roll record. 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
1: Can you take a couple of washboard songs about the South?

the great Count Basie. It's the same old South. Fats Waller preceded with My Window Faces the South, Washboard Chaz, along with Washboard Rodeo. Is it true what they say about Dixie? Started off with Dear Old Southland by the Washboard Rhythm Kings. I'm Jamie. Jamie DeLampa. These are the honeys. These are the honeys. And I think they're speaking to me. At age 67, they're saying, hey, when are you going to grow up?

I think it's become my favorite Cheerios song, the Ding Dong Honeymoon. Cheerios, also known as the Chandeliers, the Impossibles, preceded them with the Goodies, the Dum Dum Diddy, and then the Honey started off. Growing up is hard to do. I got an idea. There's a certain sound. Let's just call it popcorn music. It's not cutting edge. It's not crude or primitive. It's not that sophisticated either. Well, anyway, it's a sound, and here it is.

The band's name is Ripples, Waves, and Michael. Let Me In is the name of the song, and it kind of sounds familiar, right? It's not Michael Jackson. It's not the Jackson 5. People shelled out a lot of money to buy that, thinking that they had the earliest recording of the Jackson 5. But it was Michael something else. I think he was also from Gary, Indiana. But it wasn't Michael Jackson. It wasn't the Jackson 5. It didn't come out for years, who it really was. They let the mystery continue. Riparta and the Delrons, Walking in the Rain. Riparta coming from, I believe it was a nun's name, at the all-girls Catholic high school that they went to. Walking in the Rain, another Italian group. Caro Emerald, still out there. A Night Like This, started all off with the Blues Boy. I Want You to Love.

0: Jim Burgett, split personality. Yeah, he's a Jekyll and Hyde. As was everything else in that little miniature set. Dr. Jekyll or Mrs. Hyde by the Crystalaires. And the Emersons, Dr. Jekyll and Mr. Hyde. Oh, I got an idea. 1905 recording. 1905. And this is an acting out of the transformation scene from Dr. Jekyll and Mr. Hyde. And standing alone, it's, you know, it's, well, let's just say it's dated. But the killer is, a bunch of years later, a band called the Crossfires, who you would know as early Flo and Eddie, they do a song called Dr. Jekyll and Mr. Hyde and kind of reenact it. The 1905 version of the transformation scene. So let's give it a try.
1: The transformation scene from Dr. Jekyll and Mr. Hyde by Len Spencer.
2: I have ransacked London in vain for the drug which has been the cause of all.

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The tide is... no, not yet, thank God. What's that? What's that? Have we all arrived? Or can it be my pursuers? Those times. They remind me of that terrible night when, transformed at night, I murdered the father of the woman I love. I must pray to keep away the demons.

0: in the door. Dr. Jekyll! Why, it's I. Dead.
1: Crossfires. Featuring Flo and Eddie. Dr. Jekyll and Mr. Hyde. How about a little bit more, though? You know, we were doing a lot of that vocal group harmony. Where did it come from?

0: I want a mama.
1: I want a mama.
0: To send my soul.
1: To send my soul.
0: Yes, yes.
1: Yes, yes.
0: Yes, yes.
1: Yes, yes.
0: Yes, yes.

About the only fella I ever heard that could go deeper than our bass guitar. Harlan, can you hit that deep note that he got? Is that where it was? What note is that? A C? A low C. Boy, that's way down in the deep, isn't it? Big D Jamboree edition of Saturday Night coming your way.

We've been searching for the first rock and roll song. Once again, we haven't found it. You and I, we're on a journey where we can only coast or step on the gas. You never hit the brake. Because that's a great joy. Searching. Searching. Not for the singular. Not for the goal. But for the joy of listening to all this music.

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0: We're going to go searching for the first rock and roll record from the French Quarter in New Orleans, the ancient heart of us in the U.S. We're only going to look for music and musicians you've never heard of. 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
1: You know, I'm always playing these vocal group harmonies. I've been forgetting about the melody. Oh, the beautiful melody.

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Beautiful melodic song. Preceding that, Petra Haden and California. Some people have such musicality, such an amazing musical mind, that they can create a song like that. Absolutely amazing. Mondo and the Chili Peppers, Cherry Pie. Started off with Rosie and the Originals, Rosie Hamlin. Lonely Blue Nights. Melody. Beautiful, beautiful melody. Like Joe Liggins.

That was Billy Stewart along with Bo Diddley. Bo Diddley had a really melodic, beautiful style of playing. He could play gut bucket. He could do a lot of things. But he could do the beauty as well. Billy's Blues. The Galaxies, a Brazilian band. Some level of connection to Britain as well. Orange Skies. Love cover. Arthur Lee and Love. Blood, Sweat, and Tears, Without Her. The Young Bloods, Double Sunlight, was just a few seconds of that. Started all off with Joe Liggins, The Honey Dripper.

0: Oh, that's a spectacular version of I'm the One Who Loves You. A song that's so good, it's hard to do a bad version of it. But the Paramount stepped up.
1: Hoovering by my suitcase, trying to find a warm place to spend the night.

Aretha Franklin, The Fool on a Hill. An outtake that's spectacular. I like when Aretha has less instrumentation, less audio texture around her songs. And it's just her voice. She's one of the few who can move the world with a voice. Daydreamin' preceded my song, preceded that, all from Aretha. Isaac Hayes, Walk On By. Brooke Benton, Rainy Night in Georgia. It's still a spectacular song, isn't it? And I'm Jamie. As the show goes on, the thoughts turn to Mama.

0: Hank Penny.
1: The great Hank Penny. You know, Hank Penny could always swing those songs he did. And I'm thinking maybe it's that rhythm guitar. Instead of playing the hi-hat with the he's got that rhythm guitar just going chank-a-chank, chank-chank, chank-chank, chank-a-chank, chank-chank. Two-timing Mama. Long John Hunter. Cool Down Mama. The Five Keys Mama. Your daughter told a lie on me. Lefty Frizzell started all off with Mama. They need to have editors check their lyrics. Because in the lyrics, he's hightailing it away from somebody who, and he gets shot in the butt with a shotgun. But then his mom is wrapping his head with a towel or something like that to soothe his injury. Yeah, that's exactly what I was picturing.
2: Yeah, we searched for the first rock and roll song, and it got away from us yet again. So we can keep searching. Yeah, we can keep searching, and so can you. Anytime.
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0: This is Blues Before Sunrise. Each week, we examine the forgotten pages of blues heritage, dusting off records by obscure and unknown artists, as well as the immortal bluesmen. So we hope you'll take the time to listen along with us on Blues Before Sunrise.
1: Yeah, yeah. 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

0: no weights and no cents. 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
1: All right. Scatman Crothers, recorded in Los Angeles back in November 1949 on the Orchard label, and the Shuffleboard Blues. It gets us started on this week's edition of Blues Before Sunrise. That's right. It's Blues Before Sunrise, and we're back again. Don't ask me how it happens. My best guess is that every station must think that they're dark. They've gone off the air. And somehow the engineer just leaves a switch open and we show up and fill in the overnight. But whatever the case, since we're here, we'll just keep at it. Our opening set this week belongs to Slim and Slam.

0: board.
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0: 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Eat the mola, yako, scotch and soda.
2: Oh, man, what you talking about?
0: Dama de la mora, yato, pan and geta, to gin and coke.
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0: Yabana.

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1: Oh man, why you gotta go through all that routine?
0: That is the maratera tonto, the African jive somba, the African jive pera toda bora, hey ya puta, avocado.
1: Oh, is that what that meant? Oh my goodness.
0: Bay.

sly old fox, you can play it straight or in the box. On a Monday, it's 284. If you hit that day, you're gonna play some more. On a Tuesday, take 825. If that comes out, good gracious alive. On a Wednesday, play 486. If that fall out gate, you know you're fixed. On a Thursday, play 328. You better get on it before it's too late. Just write these numbers in your book and play them every day.

0: 69. 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I ain't lying. Well, what you know that, Slam?
1: I don't know nothing, no man. What you know, Gates?
0: Oh, everything is really solid.
1: Everything groovy?
0: Really groovy.
1: Well, look here, Pops. How about that number today, man?
0: You playing today?
1: Well, I don't think I'm able to play, you know.
0: You better get kind of heavy on them.
1: Kind of heavy? I know. I've been scraping my skull, you know.
0: Well, that's...
1: Look here, Gates. You got a couple of gas meters you can lay on
0: gas
1: me,
0: meter?
1: You know?
0: A gas meter?
1: Gas meter.
0: I got a deuce of flips I lay on you. Is that a killer?
1: Flips? I tell you, man, I need a couple of gas meters.
0: Well, look here.
1: What's
0: I just got my check this morning, you know.
1: Oh, my goodness.
0: Is that all root?
1: That's all root.
0: Well, look at here.
1: Solid, man.
0: I'm talking about that fine welfare check.
1: Well, now, look here.
0: I'm going to get down on the heaven today.
1: You better cash that jive right away, you know.
0: Oh, well, I'm going to
1: get on
0: that
1: number.

Friday, it's 061. If that comes out, just have your fun. On a Saturday, pay 369. Gate, they all gonna fall, and I ain't lying.

Stuart Slim Gaylord played guitar and piano and sang, and Slam Stuart played bass and sang and would bow along with his voice about an octave lower. We had three sides there. First, from July 1941, African Jive. It's the kind of stuff that Slim would make up. From March of 1941, we had A Tip on the Numbers. And from May of 1938, the earliest of the three, we had Ferdinand the Bull. It was Slim and Slam, our opening set this week on Blues Before Sunrise. Guys we haven't heard from in quite a while, Jack McVeigh and his band, The Door Openers. Here we go.

0: plenty of them, does he?
1: Yes, yes.
2: There's Slim and Slam. It's Slim Gaylord and Slam's

Jack McVay and his band. Well, it used to be Jack McVay and the All-Stars, but then after they had the big hit with Open the Door, Richard, it was Jack McVay and his door openers. Here they are from 1945. Actually, the Open the Door record would be a few years down the road for these guys. This is what they were doing at the end of the war. We started out with Wino from October of 1945. Then Scrub, Sweep, and Mop from August of 1945. And then to wrap it up, back to October 1945 with Ooh Mop. And Jack McVay was the leader and a tenor man who I think came out of Lionel Hampton's band, if I'm not mistaken. And he was one of the hipsters there during the war years. And as that whole thing faded and work on that scene faded, eventually, and it's a sort of a nice story, I think, Jack McVay, as a senior citizen, went to work in a Dixieland band at Disneyland. He was steadily employed there in his later years, so that was fun. Jack McVay and his band. It all happens here on Blues Before Sunrise, the Blues Heritage Showcase. I'm your host, Steve Cushing. I don't think I've said that yet. And this first hour, of course, is devoted to the sounds of Bronzeville, and that is the jazz side of the blues. A lot of the vocalists in the jazz big bands, the black bands at least, were blues singers. So it makes perfect sense. We've listened to Slim and Slam and Jack McVay. Up next, we're going to call on vocalist Marion Abernathy.

That's Marian Abernathy doing all the singing. Actually, the records were originally under the tenor man's name, Buddy Banks, and they were based in Los Angeles. In 1946, all three of those sides were from the same session. I thought it was sort of slick. We started out with Ink Splink, then going for the Okey Doke, which, to the best of my understanding, is to attempt to fulfill a romantic fantasy that you know is way above your pay grade or your ability to attract somebody. If you spend your money and make a real effort and wind up nowhere, you've gone for the Okey Doke. And then the traditional Roses of Picardy, given the West Coast post-war scene, Marian Abernathy and Buddy Banks. You're tuned to Blues Before Sunrise. Hey, here's something that I did during the weekend. And, you know, I noticed one of the things, at some point, I have a CD collection and I have an LP collection that I had before that. And generally, a lot of the CDs duplicate what I already had on LPs, so I'm thinking I can, if there's a demand for LPs, I can get rid of those. And one of the things I would like to keep in the collection, but I don't necessarily want the LPs, were the booting sax players. And there were a bunch of them, Big J. McNeely, and God, you go down the list with all these guys, Big Jim Wynn and all that. And so I've been taking, I think I must have between 40 and 60 LPs with these booting saxophones. My plan is to burn copies of them, make CDs, and that's what I did with this week's player. This week we're going to listen to a guy who recorded exclusively for a while for the Atlantic label. And his name is Frank Floor Show Cully, a tenor man. He also recorded, I think he recorded for, was it the Jubilee label? And then a couple of others later, up to almost 1960. But anyways, I've got my Frank Floor Show Cully CD that I burned this past weekend. And we'll grab three sides from it. Starting right here, this is September of 1949. This will be the earliest of the three sides. It's called Rum Boogie Jive. Of course, they're talking about the club in Chicago, the Rum Boogie.

0: play the boogie woogie so low down.
1: Man, my God, the chicks love this place, man.
0: Well, what do they love about it that's so great?
1: No, it's high note.
0: The high note?
1: Yeah,

0: Say, Van, they tell me they got a joint in your town called the Rum Boogie.
1: That's right.
0: Well, tell me a little something about it.
1: Man, you talking about some fine chicks. Man, them chicks really jump, man.
0: Do they really jump, man?
1: Yeah, man. Man, they got a cat that can blow, man. Talking about a chick dancing. Man, you ought to see it, the Rum Boogie.
0: Can they really do the coffee grinder like you say when the cat blow that tenor horn?
1: Yeah.
0: Well, I'm gonna blow it now.

0: think if I go down in your hometown that the chicks will give me a little tumble with blowing this horn like I'm blowing it?
1: Yeah, man, yeah.
0: And what do you say if we take you on back down and let you play some more boogie-woogie? Now go on and blow.

And that is Frank Florshow Culley, C-U-L-L-E-Y. Most of the recordings that he did were for the Atlantic label. We listened to one, the leadoff record, Rum Boogie Jive, from September of 1949. Harry Walls, I think, is the name of the piano player that you heard talking with him. The other two sides were later. They were done in the mid-50s for the Baton label. We had a thing called Lindy Rock, and then Go Floor Show was the name of it. Frank Florshow Culley on tenor. Time now for some Hep Harmony. This week, we'll call on the Spirits of Rhythm. This goes back to September of 1934.

you ain't living right. No, you shouting in that amen corner. If your name ain't on that roll, all the noise won't save your soul. Stop that shouting in that amen corner. 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You can't wear those golden shoes if you haven't behaved. You better think before you shout, or your sins will find you out. Stop that shouting in that.

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0: By Teddy Wilson and his orchestra.

0: What's the time? 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Eddie, a very good Eddie. 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Keep your proper distance, follow along. Cover, mother, and when you see me hover, obey my orders and you won't go wrong. There's a minute buffer, come in, look out. Hear that roar, there's one more. Stand fast, for there's a very light. Don't gasp for the find you all right. Don't start the bombing with those hand grenades. There's a machine gun, the holy space. Alert, gas, put on your mask. Adjust it correctly and hurry up fast. Drop, there's a rocket for the fight barrage. Down on the ground, push your hand, don't stand. Creep and crawl, follow me, that's all. What do you hear? Nothing here, don't fear, all clear. That's the life of a soul when you take a patrol. Out in no man's land, ain't it grand? Out in no man's land. There's a villain buffer coming, look out! Hear that roar, there's one more. And fast as a very light. Don't gasp for the find you all right. Don't start the bombing with those hand grenades. And machine gun, the holy space. Alert, gas, put on your mask. Adjust it correctly and hurry up fast. Drop, there's a rocket for the flash barrage. Down on the ground, close you can, don't stand. Creep and crawl, or follow me, that's all.
1: The boys! Don't do it!
2: Hey!
0: Hey! Get the bloody boys! Get them! Get them with the bayonet!
1: What
0: do you hear? Nothing near. Don't fear. All clear. That's the life of a soul when you take a patrol. Out in no man's land. Ain't it grand? Out in no man's land.
3: All right, Lieutenant Jim Europe and his Hellfighters band, dating from World War I, Noble Sissel on the vocals, goes back to 1919, March of that year, on the Pathé label, On Patrol in No Man's Land. Again, it's Lieutenant Jim Europe, and if you've ever heard about him, then you know that when he got back, there was a member of his band who, for whatever reason, actually murdered James Reese Europe, Lieutenant Jim Europe. Sort of a unhappy ending. We had a couple. First, we had Pete Johnson and Albert Ammons and the Boogie Woogie Dream. That was from a short in the 1940s, September 1941. J.C. Hurd was there on the drums. After the two of them played their piano, then we heard Lena Horne. And I'm drawing a blank here. Teddy Wilson on piano. All right. And let's see, what was the name of that one? Unlucky Woman was the name of it, Lena Horne. We started with the Spirits of Rhythm and Shouting in the Amen Corner from September of 1934. This is Blues Before Sunrise. I'm Steve Cushing, and that's our number one. Devoted to the sounds of Bronzeville, we're going to pause, identify the station. We'll be back with hour number two to take us up to station ID. We're going to listen to Earl Bostick, and I don't know how many. We're going to do at least one, maybe a lick or two of another one. See you on the other side.

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1: It's hour number two of this week's Blues Before Sunrise.

From February 1953, it's Smiley Lewis and Big Mamu. It gets us started on hour number two of this week's Blues Before Sunrise. I'm Steve Cushing, and this is Big Joe Turner.

Yeah, there's Floyd Dixon doing his best Charles Brown imitation with Floyd. He's either doing Charles Brown, the slow ballads, or he was doing Amos Milbourne and some great boogie-woogie. Floyd was a great artist. Tired, Broken, Busted from May of 1952. Let's go to the top of the set. We started with Big Joe Turner on the Freedom label from the year 1950 and I Want My Baby. Then Percy Mayfield from October of 1950 and What a Fool I Was. We also heard Eddie Cleanhead Vincent and Queen Bee Blues from May of 1950. We also heard Cecil Gant, We're Gonna Rock, We're Gonna Roll from July 1950. Then Ruth Brown and One More Time, September 1956 on the Atlantic label. We listened to Hannah Brooks, recorded for the Bahari Brothers in 1948, Don't You Think I Ought to Know? And that brought us around to Floyd Dixon, Tired, Broke, and Busted. You're tuned to Blues Before Sunrise, Blues Heritage Showcase. I'm Steve Cushing. Let's change the pitch a little bit. We'll go back for some pre-war recordings, things before World War II. And we'll start this set with house rent pianist Cow Cow Davenport.

from down in Alabama, and I ain't been here but a day or so. I like these northern girls the first time I saw them, and I can learn to like them more and more. But they got a lot of jive, it's too bad, Jim. Try to jive you with your head full of rum. But I get them told, if they want to be a gal of mine, they got to kind of fetch it with them when they come. Kind of hard for them to understand. They just don't know who I am. I'm that mistreating daddy, born in Alabama. Got everything a good man needs. I even got cabbage in my hips and onions in my thighs. With about 190-year guarantee. 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

0: look out, brother. 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Folks, that was a jiving man from the West. Everybody called him Jiving Depressed. He jived his maw, he jived his paw. He even down jived his maw-in-law. He jived every soul, he jived the mule named Maud. He was so game, he jived the Cadillac Squad. 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Oh, jiving now. Oh, you soft as dog. Hang loud, loud, loud, loud, loud. He jived so much, he was a mystery. He even jived the gang that wrote policy. He jived the whole creation, seemed like a star with his Lord, Lord, Lord, Lord, Lord. He even jived the gal to call Pretty Bright Eyes. He bunkhoed her so, you know the poor kid cried. He said, I'm a jiver from my birth. He jived so much he died and left this earth with his Lord, Lord, Lord, Lord, Lord. Hey! Oh, you pretty thing. What do you want me to buy you? Shoes? I'm gonna buy you some shoes, stockings, and garters too. And Lord, Lord, Lord, Lord, Lord. Down below, he looked around once or twice. He even jived the devil and the devil's wife. He jived the little imps, big ones and all, with his Lord, Lord, Lord, Lord, Lord. He jived so strong, raised so much sand. He said, Lord, I'm just a jiving man. He jived like lightning. He just wouldn't quit. He said, everybody get set and get your mind on it with that Lord, Lord, Lord, Lord, Lord. Oh, you pretty thing. Just as beautiful. Oh, run and tum and crush me. But don't bruise me, baby. Oh, no, no, no. After jipping and jived, he backed him up against the wall. The imp said, Lord, he's gonna jive us all. Don't you worry, don't you fret. Well, I'm the jiving king and I ain't started yet with my Lord, Lord, Lord, Lord, Lord. Oh, sell it now. How's now, now, now, now, now.
1: That's Frankie Halfpint Jackson from June of 1929. Here he is again from April 1938.

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Can you imagine that? Oh, can you imagine that? 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Can you imagine that?

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Can you imagine that? Can you imagine that?

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Oh, can you imagine that?

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You know, for a decade's worth of 250 women making records, there are very few of the classic blues singers that are accompanied by a pipe organ. But there's Alberta Hunter, accompanied by Fats Waller on pipe organ, and Sugar from May of 1927. It rounds out the set. Let's go to the top. We listen to Cow Cow Davenport singing and playing piano, and Alabama Mistreater from October 1928. There was an earlier version, but I sort of like this one. It's got a little more polish. Then we listen to a Before and After by Frankie Halfpint Jackson. First, the early recording from June 1929, the Jive Man Blues. Tamperette on guitar, Georgia Tom Dorsey piano, Frankie Halfpint doing the vocals. Then, almost a decade later, we have Frankie Halfpint from April 1938, accompanied by the Harlem Hamfats and Some Sweet Day. We also heard from Willie Mae McKenzie and Woke Up with the Rising Sun from March of 1937. We heard from Lovin' Sam Third. When I say third, it's not like the number THIRD. It's like heard with a T in front of it, third. Can you imagine that? From June of 1930, unknown piano player there. That led us around to Bessie Smith and The Devil's Gonna Get You from August 1928. Porter Granger on piano, two, count them, two clarinets. Ernest Sticky Elliott and Bob Fuller on the clarinets. And it brought us around to Alberta Hunter and Sugar. You're tuned to Blues Before Sunrise. Time now for our vintage gospel set. Let's listen to the Pace Jubilee Singers with Hattie Parker, recorded for the Victor label, April 1927.

Dear brothers and sisters, we come before you at this hour to tell you about the have ain't never been told. Our text is found in the book of the First Kings, the 10th chapter and the 7th verse, and read as follows. How

servant, an understanding heart. To judge thy people that I may discern between good and bad. For who is able to judge this thy so great a people? Wasn't it wonderful that King Solomon realized that he was not able to judge so great a people as Israel? And God said unto him, because thou hast asked this thing and hast not asked for thyself long life, neither hast thou asked for thyself riches, neither hast thou asked for thyself the life of thine enemies, but hast asked for thyself understanding to discern judgment. For whole I've done according to thy word. And when the queen of Sheba understood the greatness of Solomon, the whole in the half had not been told. Did you have me saying that?

Pilgrim Travelers rounding out our set. We started with Pace Jubilee Singers featuring Hetty Parker. And We Will Walk Through the Valley in Peace from April 1927 on the Victor label. Then we heard the Reverend F.W. McGee from Chicago and The Half Ain't Never Been Told from June 1928. And I don't know if you noticed, but on they sang their way out about the last 40 seconds. Somebody was clapping on 1 and 3. After the sermon from the Reverend McGee, we had the Georgia Peach, Clara Hudman, and Gonna Wait on the Rising Sun from the year 1949, an unknown group accompanying, and the Pilgrim Travelers, He's Pleading in Glory from January 1949. You're tuned to Blues Before Sunrise. I'm Steve Cushing. That's just about got it for this hour. We're going to pause, identify the station. We'll be back with hour number 3. If you like really old records, you better stick around. And if you don't, well, you can catch up on some sleep.

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1: It's hour number three of this week's Blues Before Sunrise. I'm your host, Steve Cushing. This is the hour that we generally spend playing pre-war recordings, things done before World War II. And there's always been a regard for an elite group of blues pioneers that come from the Delta. I'm not quite sure why that was. Maybe because what happened in the Delta actually was extended for another generation by post-war Chicago. The people in post-war Chicago were descendants, were influenced by the early group of recording pioneers of Delta blues, the Delta down in Mississippi. My philosophy is a little bit different. When you go to sort through the pre-war discography, the folks at the document label made it possible by reissuing 900 CDs. And those pioneers in the Delta, basically what I'll be presenting here during the next hour, is done on 12 CDs. So it's just a very small slice of the overall picture. And I guess the point I'd like to make is that Black folks listened to all sorts of stuff. They didn't just listen to what was going on in the Delta. There was all sorts of, even in the world of blues, what you would call pop or much lighter stuff than the Delta things. But just for the sake of the record, I am aware of who are the heavy hitters down in the Delta. And these, mostly, I don't think Black folks had anything to do with it in terms of collecting, trading records or buying them, because it was all old stuff. They were more concerned with what's happening now. But it's this group of hardcore white collectors that decided the folks in the Delta were where it really was at. That was where the heart of the blues was at. And whether you agree with it or not, during the next most of this hour, we're going to run through the big names, profile it just one side a piece of the big names, and we'll start with the guy who's regarded as the king of the Delta bluesmen and the real trailblazer, and that's Charlie Patton. I don't know today if we have transcriptions, if we have the lyrics right to all the tunes or not. I still can't hear them. If it was up to me to write out the lyrics, we'd never know what Charlie Patton sang. But let's go back to June 1929. I think almost all of Charlie Patton's recordings were done for the Paramount label. That's one thing that all these artists have in common. Most of them, majority of them, I think, are on Paramount, and those are the most valuable records for collectors. Charlie Patton and the band Banty Rooster Blues from June 1929.

All right, there's Charlie Patton to get us started. So we profiled all the heavy hitters of the Deep South and down in the Delta. Up next is Son House. This is from May of 1930. Son is here on guitar and vocal, second guitar played by Willie Brown. This is one that was recorded for the Paramount label but never issued. The recording was saved in the vaults. Thank goodness, and we have it today. This is Son House and Walking Blues.

And there is Son House from May of 1930, Walking Blues, Son, guitar and vocal, Willie Brown, second guitar. That same session, Willie Brown made tracks under his own name. Here he is on guitar and vocal from May of 1930 and the classic Future Blues.

Willie Brown from May of 1930 and the Future Blues. And the first three bluesmen that we profile here, Charlie Patton, Son House, Willie Brown, all recorded for the Paramount label. You're tuned to Blues Before Sunrise, and during this hour of the program, we have pre-war recordings, and we're going to just do a quick profile, one record each, by many of the heavy hitters from down in the Delta. Here's a guy that's included on that same CD, did not record for Paramount, he recorded for Brunswick. This is from September 1929. It's Kid Bailey and the Rowdy Blues. I should mention that the records that we're playing here are...

among the most collectible in all of blues recordings. In many cases, I remember 78 Quarterly ran a list one time of how many known copies there were to exist of each of these records. Sometimes it would be one or two, only one known copy known to exist. Other times it would be, you know, somewhere over 10, but they were all very collectible. Here's Kid Bailey.

Yeah, they had it. God damn it. The fuck is out there now? Kid Bailey from September 1929 on the Brunswick label and the Rowdy Blues, Kid Bailey guitar and vocal. Up next, we've got Rube Lacey. This was done in March 1928 for the Paramount label. It's the Mississippi Jailhouse Blues.

on this year. When it's a good year, I come a-rolling out.

And there we had Rube Lacy, Mississippi Jailhouse Blues, March of 1928 on the Paramount label. Here's another one of the heavy hitters. It's Garfield Akers on the Vocalion label, February of 1930, and this is the Jumping and Shouting Blues.

this year. When it's a good year, I come a-rooting out.

Yeah, I think they were giving him the sign to wrap it up. Garfield Acres on the Vocalion label, February of 1930, and Jumping and Shouting Blues. You're tuned to Blues Before Sunrise, and this hour on the program, our pre-war hour, taking the opportunity to profile a lot of the heavy hitters from down in Mississippi and the Delta there. I guess if you were just to describe this casually, there were sort of three main players here. It was Charlie Patton, Son House, and the other one we're about to listen to came from the Crystal Springs School of Blues. I'm talking about Tommy Johnson. And there was, we could see a progression of players. It was Tommy Johnson, it was Houston Stackhouse, and Houston Stackhouse taught Robert Nighthawk. So there is a direct line from the late 20s down in Mississippi to the blues in Chicago during the late 40s and early 50s. This is Tommy Johnson. If you ever wondered where the name of the band and the famous tune Canned Heat came from, this is the original from August 1928 on the Victor label.

There's Tommy Johnson and the classic Canned Heat, recorded for the Victor label in August of 1928. Was this the one that had McCoy on it? No, this one was solo guitar, just Tommy Johnson. Some of them were done with Charlie McCoy as well. The interesting thing about Tommy Johnson, again, he's considered sort of the third pillar of the big three in Delta Blues, is that he made his last record in 1929, but he managed to live. He was a terrible boozer and was usually not manufactured liquor. It was homebrew stuff, and that was a lot rougher on you than if you had really smooth whiskey. But he managed to drink and live and not make another record from 1929 to his death in 1956. Tommy Johnson, I guess there were some recordings where he, I think he included a clarinet. If you can imagine a Delta guitar player and a clarinet, in my mind, it doesn't work very well, but we'll save that for another time. A partner with Tommy Johnson for a long time is a guy we're about to listen to. On the Paramount label in December 1929 was Ishman Bracey. And this is Ishman and Woman Woman Blues.

Ishman Bracey and Woman Woman Blues, December 1929, also on the Paramount label. Here's another one. This one out of Memphis. And actually, in terms of this deep blues stuff from down in Mississippi, it's one of the more melodic guys. Robert Wilkins, who later became a clergyman, and it was the Reverend Robert Wilkins, is one of the people that they managed to rediscover during the folk boom era, the late 50s and early 60s. Enthusiasts who had heard the records actually set about trying to see how many of these guys had survived and could they find them and record them again. And let's see, they found Son House, and they found Robert Wilkins. There are some other ones that we'll mention. But here's Robert Wilkins. He's on the Brunswick label. This is from September of 1929, and that's no way to get along.

women, mama, they treated Joe, our poor son, wrong. 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See, low-down women, mama, treated your poor son wrong. See, low-down women, mama, treated your poor son wrong. And that's no way for him to get along. They treated me like my poor heart was made of a rock of stone. Mama made of a rock of stone. Treated me like my poor heart was made of a rock of stone. Treated me like my poor heart was made of a rock of stone. And that's no way for me to get alone. You know that was enough, Mama, to make your son wish he's dead and gone. Mama wished I was dead and gone. That is enough, make your son, Mama, wish he's dead and gone. That is enough, make your son, Mama, wish he's dead and gone. Cause that's no way for him to get along. It's hard on.

0: Robert Wilkins, and That's No Way to Get Along from September of 1929. You know, I talked about the three pillars, the main guys, Son House, Charlie Patton, and Tommy Johnson. I guess there's another real heavy hitter we probably should include in that group. This is the guy, Skip James, who is a, music is a little different. It's called the Bentonia School of, and I think who came out of that? Johnny Temple, I believe, and then later Jack Owens, all followed in the footsteps of Skip James. But Skip recorded for the Paramount label. He's also one of the guys that was rediscovered during the folk boom, late 50s and 1960s. Let's go for a classic. February 1931, and if you had to pick one, Hard Time Killing Floor.
1: I'm done yawning.

Skip James and Hard Time Killing Floor, February of 1931. Here's another, William Harris. He's more of an obscure player, but I think he's recognized among the elite from down in the Delta. And if there was one song I think that represents him better than any of the others, it's this one on the Jennet label, October 1928. I see a lot of other people doing versions of this. Guys from the 50s and 60s, when they were going to sing an old Delta blues tune, it would be this one, Bullfrog Blues.

William Harris and the Bullfrog Blues on the Jennet label from October 1928. You know, it's interesting. It took me a long time to get next to some of these records because the usual hooks, melodies, or backbeats, you know, electric guitar, none of those things can be found in these records. And I remember when I was, you know, there was, when I started this, my interest in it was the early 70s, like 71, 72, 73. Very little of it was available. There were just maybe a half a dozen artists. And I didn't hear about William Harris until the document label came out and had to find out who William Harris was. Up next, we've got another artist. This is sort of interesting. For years, people have been arguing about what his real name is, and apparently nobody has decided on it. He recorded for Paramount. This is a record from January 1932. I'm talking about King Solomon Hill, and this is Tell Me Baby.

Niggle is a nickel, dime is a dime. Got a house full of children in there.

it too.

0: King Solomon Hill on the Paramount label, Tell Me Baby, from January 1932. Again, if you're just now joining us, we're listening to a lot of the heavy hitters from the Delta, and this is nothing comprehensive. It's just sort of a skim profile. We're playing one record by each, and I'm just talking off the top of my head. Here's another one that I don't know if people would consider him heavy hitter of the Delta, but I'll throw him in there and you can figure out if he belongs or not. This is Crying Sam Collins. He recorded on the Jennet label. This is from April of 1927, and the Yellow Dog Blues.
1: Easy, mama.

Crying Sam Collins from April 1927 and the Yellow Dog Blues recorded for the Jennet label. Well, if you've listened to all these guys and you say, well, where's the one name we've all been waiting for? Should be Robert Johnson. You hear more about Robert Johnson. There are more romantic notions about Robert Johnson and his life and his career than just about any of the rest of these guys. I think the point I would try and make is that actually Robert Johnson was almost a generation later than these guys. He recorded in, what, 36 and 37, and all of the people that we've been listening to, the real trailblazers, there were, I think, eight recorded in 1920s and another five recorded in 1930, 31, or 32. So they were there many years before Robert Johnson showed up. But as long as we've got the time, let's grab one. From June of 1937, this is Robert Johnson for the Vocalion label.

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1: All right, Robert Johnson from June 1937, and Stop Breaking Down. That was on, I believe, the Vocalion label, if I'm not mistaken. So I hope you get an idea of what all the Delta sound, why people were attracted to it. And that's pretty much just a brief listing of the people that were heard in that school of blues. And thank you very much for listening. You've been very patient. I think what we'll try and do, we're going to pause and identify the station. And when we come back next hour, we'll see if we can't find some electric guitar, some harmonica, and maybe some drums to help the medicine go down. This is Blues Before Sunrise, and we'll be right back.

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1: And it's hour number four of this week's Blues Before Sunrise. I'm your host, Steve Cushing. I thought we would spend this hour, which we're usually down in the alley, and we will be this hour. I'm going to work through some sides that were recorded on the New York label, the Fire label, Bobby Robinson's label. There were a lot of things that Bobby Robinson did in the short span of the life of the label that were not blues, a lot of doo-wop things included there, but there also was enough blues and R&B things that we can provide some interesting listening for the next 60 minutes. Some well-known players here, Tar Heel Slim, also Buster Brown, Big Boy Crudup, Lightning Hopkins. Best known in the label in terms of blues was Elmore James. Let's grab a couple. Elmore on the Fire label.

I'm gonna do that and get me a mojo hand. 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I'm gonna fix my woman so she can have no other man. Cold ground was my bed last night. Rocks was my pillow too. 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

I'm going tomorrow, but I won't be gone very long. I'm gonna get me a mojo hand. I'm gonna bring it back home. That's what I'm gonna do.

There's Lightning Hopkins from November of 1960, Mojo Hand, and Coffee for Mama, both of them recorded for the Fire label. Before that, Elmore James and some great, very late Elmore. These were done in 1959, if I'm not mistaken. Elmore James, Sunnyland Train, and then Something Inside of Me. And he was recording for Bobby Robinson and the Fire label right up till the time of his death in 1963. So what we're doing this hour, listening to recordings that were on the Fire label, and we've got a lot of them here. We've done Elmore James and Lightning Hopkins. Know who else resurrected their career was Big Boy Crudup. He recorded for Victor throughout the late 30s and the 40s. The early 50s. Let's check out a couple of sides by Big Boy Crudup, and then a guy who recorded almost exclusively for Fire label was Buster Brown.

All right, a couple of different artists on the Fire label there. First, a couple of sides by Big Boy Crudup, sort of a resurrection of his career after many years at Victor. From 1962, Mean Old Frisco and Dig Myself a Hole, sort of interesting because he did these recordings, and immediately after this, Bob Kester picked him up for the Delmark label. Big Boy Crudup, guitar and vocal. And then we listened to Buster Brown, a couple of sides on the Fire label. From 1960, Don't Dog Your Woman, June 1959, Dr. Brown. You're tuned to Blues Before Sunrise. I'm Steve Cushing, and what we're trying to do this hour are listening to sides that were, pardon me, originally issued on the Fire label, Bobby Robinson. I don't know a whole lot about Bobby Robinson. A lot of people are Bobby Robinson enthusiasts. I guess he had a record store in New York City and did a lot of things that are not blues, a lot of doo-wop stuff that we probably would never play. But there's some great things. I went through the catalog to see if we could find enough to fill an hour here. And up next, we got some stuff that we don't always get around to. About Willis Gator Tail Jackson is here, and he's accompanied by Bill Jennings on guitar, and that's always a swinging time.

Midwest. He's a tall, handsome guy, and Jack Eru knows how to dress. He wears nothing but the best at no times that money can buy. I've watched him so often pay as high as $100 just for one necktie. He was something to look at when he came on the scene. Check, that cat was clean. He used to change his vines at least 7 times a day. And what he paid for, Jim wouldn't pay. Like one vine alone cost the cat $3,000. And he had 2 $50,000 rings. And he wore one on each hand. Check, that cat was clean. When Bobo walked down the street, he'd sweep the average woman right off her feet. And another thing I like about it, Jim, that cat was built. And the shirt she wore cost $1,000 a piece, handmade out of pure Japanese silk. Jack, that cat was clean. He had coal black hair and his teeth was white as snow. The chicks used to scream when Bobo walked in the door. He'd sometimes smile and give the girls a wink. And the top coat he was wearing was hand-stitched, fur-lined, out of pure genuine. Check, that cat was clean. He had a pair of shoes, I ain't never seen a pair like that. And what he used to wear with them was a pair of silk slacks, cost him 7 bills, and a $500 genuine Panama hat. Jack, that cat was clean. The gloves he wore must have cost him $800 a pair, and he had a pair to match everything that he'd wear. And every time he went out, I don't care when, you'd always see him wearing that $70,000 stick pin. Check, that cat was clean.

you guessed it all right. It was from Bogle. And he said he just bought a jet and he was headed this way. So here's a tip to all you so-called playboys. With them fine queens, you better get them out of sight before Bobo comes on the scene. Because the way that cat dresses Jim and with his dough, if he hit on one of them, ain't no way in the world she can say no. Because that cat will be clean, clean, clean. Ooh-wee! That cat will be clean.

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All you do is play rock and roll records and have yourself a whole lot of fun. 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But just let me come home from work and fix something, and you're the first one to pull up a chair to eat, and I'm getting tired of it. I'm getting tired of it.

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It seemed like since you got in the city, trying to make a fool out of me. I knew I never should have brought you to the big city. Now I'm sorry that I did. Cause every time you see one of these city boys in a Cadillac with a processed head, you almost slip your lid. 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

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But you better listen to me and pick up on this tip, 'cause I've been talking with the

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I know the mailman didn't grab it. Of course, he always chunks the mail over the fence. I know the TV man didn't take it. Of course, that's my brother-in-law. 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I know the ice man didn't get it. Of course, I just bought a brand new Frigidaire. But you better start telling me something, woman, before you be minus of some of your hair. And I want the real story. And I want to know just how it was done. Because if I thought another cat across this door,

right, let's break in here. We're listening to Sides on Bobby Robinson's Fire label based in New York City. We started with a pair, Willis Gator Tail Jackson and Bill Jennings team together. First, Good to the Bone, and then Making It from 1959. Then we listened to a guy by the name of Al Pittman, who recorded under the pseudonym Dr. Horse. I don't know if that's a reference to heroin, isn't that what they used to call heroin in the old days? Or if he played the horses, but he was Dr. Horse, Al Pittman. And what I always liked a lot, Jack, That Cat Was Clean. And then the other tune that he did there, I'm Tired of It, from the year 1960. So Willis Gator Tail Jackson, Dr. Horse. And then we listened to a pair by Wild Jimmy Spruill from 1959. First, Hard Grind, and then a thing called Kansas City March. You're tuned to Blues Before Sunrise, and we're listening to Sides that were on Bobby Robinson's Fire label. And among the better-known players that were on the label were Tar Heel Slim and his wife at the time, Little Ann. Let's pick up a couple of Sides by Tar Heel Slim and Ann.

Yeah, Tar Heel Slim and his wife, Little Ann, couple sides there. Lock Me in Your Heart from 1959 and from 1962, Can't Stay Away. Hey, you know, I've got a record here. This is sort of weird. When I first made the scene in the early 70s, like 72 and 73, Mighty Joe Young was all over Chicago. He backed his own band. He backed Coco Taylor. He backed Jimmy Dawkins. You go out and see him three or four nights a week in Chicago. Here's a record that Mighty Joe Young did for Bobby Robinson and the Fury label. And let's see, this was done in 1961. I think this is the best thing I've ever heard him do.

Can you believe that's Mighty Joe Young, Empty Arms from 1961, also on the Fire label. Well, I hope you've enjoyed this hour trying to sort through some of the blues sides on the Fire label. We're going to pause and identify the station. We'll be back with hour number five, including our soul breakfast at the top, to take us up to station ID. How about Johnny Acey? I don't know if we'll play. We'll do one of them for sure and maybe part of another one. Again, it's Johnny Acey, the Fire label, to take us out.

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1: It's hour number five of this week's Blues Before Sunrise.

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0: Come on here and take a letter, Miss Brown.
1: Yes, sir, Mr. Jones. I got my pencil and pen.
0: You see, it's strictly confidential, and it may prove influential with someone who is essential to my scheme.
1: I understand, Mr. Jones. I understand.
0: I'm almost scared to breathe a name. I told you to come on over here and take a letter, Miss Brown.
1: I'm here, Mr. Jones. I got the pencil and pad here, I told you.
0: Just address it, my beloved.
1: Your beloved.
0: And then say that I done discovered.
1: Discovered?
0: An angel who's been hovering in my dream.
1: Oh, I see. I got that too, Mr. Jones. I got that too.
0: Just like a sweet, melodic strain.
1: That man's got it bad. I knew that.
0: You know...
1: What's that?
0: As my secretary, you should know.
1: Know what, Mr. Jones?
0: What all this love business has done for me.
1: Well, no, I don't work around much with love, Mr.
0: And,
1: Jones.
0: And, I think it's very apropos.
1: Wait a minute, what am I talking about?
0: Well, just so you offer your sympathy.
1: Well, I'll do the best I can, Mr. Jones.
0: Wait a minute, Chair.
1: What's that?
0: How come you crying, Miss Brown?
1: I ain't crying. I just got something in my eye, that's all.
0: Well, darling, it's love you's expressing,
1: what's that,
0: then,
1: Jones?
0: Sweetheart, I'm confessing.
1: What's that?
0: It's been you that I've addressed.
1: What?
0: From the start.
1: You mean to tell me you met me all the time? You didn't tell me?
0: That's right.
1: Well, come on, look at here.

Ain't Love Wonderful. It's the Ink Spots from January 1941. Please take a letter, Miss Brown. Gets us started on this fifth and final hour, Blues Before Sunrise, time for the Soul Breakfast.

is wet.

And breakfast is served. It's Babyface Willette, the title track to a package called Face to Face from January 1961. Babyface Willette on the organ, Fred Jackson on tenor, Ben Dixon on the drums, Grant Green on guitar. And it's funny, the CD that I have must be a bootleg from Asia or something, because it doesn't have the Blue Note label or any mention of the Blue Note label anywhere in the package. I think that's where it was originally from. Babyface Willette rounds out our soul breakfast. We started with Charlie Parker and Strings from November 1949, Everything Happens to Me. Then Billy Eckstein recorded for the MGM label when he moved beyond the big bebop big band and became a stand-up single vocal and one of the most popular singers in the entire country. Recorded for MGM in July 1947, I'll never make the same mistake again. Then we listened to Dinah Washington on the Apollo label, among her earliest recordings, December of 1945, and the Pacific Coast Blues. Among the players in that band were Milt Jackson on vibe, Charles Mingus on the bass, and that brought us around to Babyface Willette and Face to Face. You're tuned to Blues Before Sunrise. I'm your host, Steve Cushing. Before we step down into the alley, what do you say we listen to a couple of sides by Billie Holiday?

Billie Holiday with the Parasides there. Let's see. First, Who Loves You from October 1936. Teddy Wilson and the band featuring Ben Webster on tenor. And then a more low-down piece called I'm in a Low-Down Groove from May of 1941. Eddie Haywood Sr. was there on piano. Roy Eldridge on the trumpet. Billie Holiday. Here on Blues Before Sunrise. Well, we're going to step down. I don't know how much of the alley this stuff contains, but I grabbed a volume from CBS or Sony, whenever it was, that put out these rhythm and blues tracks on the OK label. I'd say they were probably closer to soul in many instances than they were to low-down blues. But it's interesting listening at this hour of the morning, and we invite you to stick with us. We're going to start things off with Titus Turner.

of your baby grits ain't gross, his eggs ain't poaching, Mona Lisa was a man. All around the world, I got blisters on my feet.

in a hat, knees not together and a feet was flat. Everybody in town gathered round to see. Have a little dilly willy with the great big feet.

All right, let's call a halt to it here so we can stop and tell you what it was that we heard in that last set before it's time to go home. Go to the top. We started with a handful of sides were found on a CD with R&B recordings that the OK label had issued. And we started with Titus Turner from October of 1951, Don't Take Everybody to Be Your Friend. Then Larry Darnell, What More Do You Want From Me? And that was from February 1954. We also heard from Big Maybelle, September 1954, and A New Kind of Mambo. We heard the Ravens. They put in a stint with the OK label after leaving Savoy for so many years. Here on the OK label, Gotta Find My Baby from November of 1950. We also heard from Paul Gayton out of New Orleans and Don't Worry Me from November of 1952. Then we had three sides. I found three sides by Titus Turner that were on the Mercury label. Actually, their affiliate Wing was also, like MRC and Wing were a part of Mercury. And we had three sides from May of 1955. What we had was Sweet and Low. Then we had Big John. And we wrapped it up with All Around the World. And among the players on that particular session was Mickey Baker. After that, we listened to, this is like a weird recording. It's the Detroit Count, pianist out of Detroit. And usually he recorded for JVB, and that's where this was recorded, but it was leased or sold to the King label. 1948, Detroit Count plays piano and talks about Little Tilly Willie with the big feet. And guess what? That's just about got it for another Blues Before Sunrise program. We're here each and every week at the same time. I'm your host, Steve Cushing. We hope you'll make plans to join us again next week. I know I'll be back here, and we'll have two or three big stacks of vintage black vinyl to send in your direction. And let's see, I still got 10 seconds I have to kill if we're going to make the out theme come in on time. So count them down with me. 1, 2, 3, 4.

0: From the high desert of Nevada and the historic Brewery Arts Center in downtown Carson City, it's time for High Country Celtic Radio with your hosts, Joe Bly and Katie Marie. Dia whit, Joe.
1: Dia smidowich, Katie.
0: Okay, I've seen it written and I've heard it said, but what exactly does flutilla mean again?
1: It's just a play on words because the Irish wooden flute has a very rabid bunch of players, and collectively, they're known as the flutilla.
0: I like that. You mean rabid in a good sense, right?
1: Yes, you can ask Nuala Kennedy all about it.
0: Well, how about we dedicate an entire hour to those musicians who play the wooden flute?
1: We're kicking off today's show with some flute players from Brittany, starting off with Jean-Michel Veillon, who's the flute player with Cornog. And here's Cornog, along with vocalist Jamie McMenemy, singing Child Nourrice from their self-titled release.

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He'd never be sleepy or grabby not for long, but now the

0: a collection of flute players from Brittany. We heard Ronde de Saint-Vincent from Stern. That's from their release, Bec Ronde. Before Stern, we heard Lucy Perrier with Finbar Dwyer's, Ned Coleman's, and Tickle Her Leg. That's from her release, Irish Sets. Before Lucy Perrier, we heard Sylvain Berou. That's from his self-titled release with The Naga Jigs. And we started today's show with Cornog from their self-titled release with Child Nourice.
1: 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Here is a song called Marguerite from her release, Shorelines.

0: Brian Finnegan, and Sarah Allen with Fluke. And Sarah Allen plays that low, sort of bass-sounding flute underneath his traditional flute. That's from the release Rubai, and we heard a set called Larry Get Out of the Bin. Before that, some reels, The Castle Bar Traveler and Joe Cooley's Green Mountain from Louise Mulcahy from the release Tuning the Road. And we started with Nuala Kennedy, Shorelines is the release. We heard a song called Marguerite.
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0: and Katie Marie.
1: This week, we're featuring the Irish wooden flute in all its glory. The Irish flute is essentially a wooden tube with six simple holes for the fingers, a couple of extra keys tossed in to get those notes in between. But it's capable of so much emotion and speed.
0: We've got a lot more flute playing coming your way, but first we have to take a break.

0: welcome back to High Country Celtic Radio with your hosts, Joe Bly and Katie Marie. This week's show is all about the flute, and we're calling it The Flutilla Sails Again. Kind of a fun play on words.
1: We're going to start the second half with Solas. And Solas is currently out on tour in the United States. Nuala Kennedy has been brought in as the flute player with Solas. But before there was Nuala Kennedy, there was Seamus Egan. Here he is playing the Yellow Tinker, cranking out in Master Crowley's number 2.

0: Steph Jeremia from her release Up She Flew. We heard The Victory, Swallow's Tale, and The Sligo Ivy Leaf. Before that, it was Deaver the Dancer and Sean Ryans from Nicole Rabada from her release Amorica. And we started this set with Solace, The Yellow Tinker, Cranking Out, and Master Crowley's Number 2 from Solace.
1: One of the true greats of Irish flute music was Frankie Kennedy, who was married to Mairead Nouini. Together they formed the band Alton. However, before Alton was even formed, they released a duo album together called Alton. Here's Con Cassidy's Highland, followed by Nellie O'Boyle's.

0: A solo release called Carrying the Tune from Kevin Crawford, who is the flute player with Lunasa. We heard the Ivy Leaf set, which is Repeal the Union, the Ivy Leaf, and the Hut in the Bog. Before that, Frankie Kennedy and Mairead Nouini from their release called Alton. We heard Highlands and Reels. This is Con Cassidy's Highland and Nellie O'Boyle's Reel.
1: You're listening to High Country Celtic Radio with Joe Bly and Katie Marie. Let's keep that flute playing going. Here's Matt Malloy from his release, Heathery Breeze, and you may know him from The Chieftains. Here's a set called Good Morning Nightcap and Bahola, also known as Martin Ainsborough's.

0: another one of the greats of Irish flute music. That's Fintan Vallely and Mark Simos from their release Back to the Starry Lane. We heard The Junction Pool and Chevy O'Blast. Before that, Good Morning Nightcap and Bohola, and that's from the Chieftains flute player Matt Malloy. And that's from his release Heathery Breeze, which was released way back in 1981, and it still holds up even today.
1: Thanks very much for spending the past hour with us here on High Country Celtic Radio with your hosts, Joe Bly and Katie Marie. Our theme music, Glen with the Deers, is by Nuala Kennedy and used with permission. We're going to finish today's show with Mick Coyne and the Guns of the Magnificent Seven from Neil Lyons, the release Skins and Sins. 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

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Plus, the single most popular and requested question of the week in the history of the show. You'll laugh, you'll cry, you'll plot. So keep your ears right here, cats and kittens. It's coming up faster than you saying goodbye while I say hello.

0: 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I'm your host, Mike McGrath, and to reassure you that this is just a change in venue and not an ending, here's a favorite Phil Oakes song of mine, performed by my lifelong friend and undisputed king of South Street, Mr. Ken Queter, accompanied by Ken Lawson and Jeff Alexander.
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0: Well, yes. Kenny does have a bit of Tom Waits in him today, doesn't he? That's what you get when a musician performs 3 hours before they normally get up. So stay with us right now. Next up is a couple of stories from me and maybe even a phone call. I'm Mike McGrath, and you're listening to You Bet Your Garden from the studios of WDIY in Bethlehem, PA. Welcome to the final episode of You Bet Your Garden from the studios of WDIY-FM in Bethlehem, PA. I am your host, Mike McGrath, and we got a barrel full of surprises and just all sorts of stuff for this celebratory final show on NPR. But as we keep saying, it's not the last You Bet Your Garden. We're just getting away from public broadcasting, and we're going to come to you from a whole new venue. But before we leave, we're going to take one last fabulous phone call from one of, if not our most frequent caller, and that is Bill Wong in Yardley, PA, who's bugging me with questions for years now. Bill, welcome to a very special edition of You Bet Your Garden.
1: Well, thanks very much, Mike. Now, I probably have a whole bunch of questions that I could ask you, but what I'd like to find out is, you know, what's coming up, and in particular, how can I find other sources of good information on organic gardening? Because, you know, I'm going to keep coming up with more questions. I know everybody else has the same kind of thing. But going to some of the things, you know, you obviously don't want to go to the big box stores because they're not going to give us good information. They're going to give us good sales talks.
0: Well, you know, any retail establishment has to make a profit. Bob Rodale used to say the way to make a magazine or a company sustainable is to make sure you end up in the black every year. That's number one. Then you can do all the good you want. You can't do any good if you're in the red. And to backtrack, the next show will come to you from a different venue, courtesy of Gardens Alive and Gurney's Seed and Plant Company. Follow our Facebook page for information, but the way things are falling together now is you will always find us at youbetyourgarden.org. That is not going away. New material is not going away. As we'll say later in the show, you say goodbye, but I say hello.
1: Well, that's great because I know the first thing that I wind up doing is going to look at the archives because 9 times out of 10, the questions I have already been asked and answered. What are some of the other tips that you might give somebody that's getting into organic gardening? How should they get started? How should they take their baby steps, get going?
0: Gardeners do too much. There is this impulse, especially as our listeners all over the country know, this spring. When do we get out and plant? What can we do? And as soon as they see a problem in the garden, they panic and they go to a big box store and they say, I have weeds. So why would we be surprised when they sell them a jug of Roundup?
1: Terrible.
0: Same thing. You know, my plants don't look perky enough. I think I need to feed them. Well, then out comes the bag of Miracle-Gro. And chemicals upset the balance. Then something else comes in. And you wind up on this treadmill going to the same big box store every week buying more poison. Trust nature And when you don't know what to do, do nothing.
1: Yeah, well, I have a variety. I do flat earth for things like raspberries and blueberries, raised beds for almost everything else. But I've been doing a lot more with pots at this point.
0: Oh, yeah. I grow all of my pepper plants in containers. They stay outside all summer. And when winter arrives, I take the best looking ones and bring them inside to live through the winter under lights in a relatively warm room. Just a four-tube fluorescent fixture that I try to keep the plants close to. Any green peppers on those plants are going to ripen up. New flowers will turn into peppers. You will even get new flowers if you do this right. And really, the challenge here is to get the watering correct.
1: Yes.
0: Because the indoor humidity can drop. So this isn't something you can go away for a month and come back to anything less than tragedy. Now, before I let you go, I'm going to answer your overall question. What if you

0: You have to be so careful with search engines these days. Don't click on anything until the URL looks correct. But you can trust state extension services for plant identification, suggestions for plants that do well in your area, watering skills, but just don't do if they advocate chemicals for lawns and gardens or anything. Just ignore that part. You're not going to get good information from an influencer because they're just documenting their life and they're hopefully learning as they go along, but we have no idea how much they've learned or, you know, what kind of background they have. So the state extension websites, master gardener websites, again, ignore any chemical advice because I think it was Bill Clinton, right? Mm-hmm. Keep it simple, stupid.
1: Yes. Well, I'm looking forward to the next iteration of You Bet Your Garden.
0: I am as well. There's some melancholy here, but yeah, I need to take the stress off myself so that I can be around longer and yell at people for using chemicals.
1: Well, that sounds good. I'll bring you some new questions next time around.
0: Yes. Please follow us to the new show. All the information will be at youbetyourgarden.org and or the You Bet Your Garden Facebook page. We need to keep you, Bill. You're our number one listener. You lead the charge. You're the guy.
1: I just have lots of questions.
0: Yeah, you're the guy driving the good humor truck. One of those.
1: Well, thanks a lot.
0: All right. Take care for now, and we'll talk to you again soon.
1: Bye-bye.
0: I have chosen the music in this show to reflect what's going on and that You Bet Your Garden is going to continue uninterrupted in a slightly different form and new venue, not going away. I hope we made that clear with the show's opening number. And yes, I guess I'd better do it while I'm here. But now I want to use a different piece of music as a way to tell you how much I have appreciated your involvement, accolades, chastisements, love, and listenership over these many decades. And so, an early masterpiece by John Lennon, performed by Ken Queter, Ken Larson, and Jeff Alexander.

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And the most popular question of the week in You Bet Your Garden history. I'm Mike McGrath, and you're listening to You Bet Your Garden from the studios of WDIY in Bethlehem, PA.

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1: 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A heat advisory begins at noon today and remains in effect until 8 p.m. tonight. Mainly sunny today with a slight chance for storms. High of 96, south winds 5 to 10 miles an hour. And that's a look at your forecast from Delmarva Public Media. I'm meteorologist Derek Height. Right now, 75.
2: Welcome back to the last thrilling episode of You Bet Your Garden from the studios of WDIY-FM in Bethlehem, PA. I am your host, Mike McGrath. Let's just get to our special and frequent guest, Thor Hansen, who is the author of many books on nature. My favorite is Buzz, about the nature and necessity of native bees. He has another book called Feathers. There's one about seeds. And I'm just learning about your children's books. But before we get into any of that, I have to add that he is now co-host of a freak show on the History Channel, in which he comments on topics of great scientific interest, including the physics of exploding a whale and the lifespan of a headless chicken. Thor, you're moving up in the world.
3: Mike, you've done your homework. Hey, it is a pleasure to be back. And let me say congratulations on such a fine run with the show. It's so much great information you've gotten out to folks over the years with a lot of fun along the way.
2: And I'm not going to go away completely. I'm a cockroach. You really can't kill me. So I'm just going to move to a different venue where I won't have to work as hard and I'll have more time for myself.
3: Okay, great.
2: Of course, you're a bum. You have all your time to yourself. You just sit out in your raccoon infested shack and write whatever book comes to your mind.
3: Well, I let nature steer the way. I'm the sort of curious person who has a hard time walking through the yard without stopping to look at stuff. And fortunately, those frequent stops have led to a lot of interesting research and books over the years.
2: Well, I think that means you have been a natural writer. When you were growing up, I presume you were out there digging for worms and looking at them and catching butterflies. Were you always writing about this?
3: Well, that's a good question. You know, I was certainly the kid who had the snakes in a bucket and the tadpoles in a bowl and everything else growing up. I loved the outdoors. But I really didn't see myself necessarily as a scientist or even as a writer. That interest came along later, and it really started to gel for me when I was a college student down doing my undergraduate work in Southern California. And I had grown up in a very rural sort of small town and rural setting. And then I went to school in a very developed place where I really missed the natural world and saw how at risk it was. And so that sort of steered me into more of a formal study of nature and conservation and then this desire to get information out to people. And that led to the writing. So it all sort of, all the pieces were there, but it kind of came together over the course of my time in college, graduate school, and early career.
2: And what was the first book you turned out?
3: The first book that I did concerned several years that I spent working on a mountain gorilla project in Uganda, in a place called the Impenetrable Forest, Buindi Impenetrable Forest. And it was a remarkable project, really, and I was very lucky to do it. And when I got back after that, that experience, I thought, boy, I really have a story to write. And so that was the first book.
2: But that couldn't be any more different than the books that followed.
3: I know. That one was a big fancy animal, but one thing about my interest in nature that has stayed true over the years is just a fascination writ large, Mike, where it just, you know, it's the whole experience of being outdoors and all of the interwoven stories there. So the size of the animal or how magnificent it is irrelevant. It's all fascinating to me, from the flies all the way up to the gorillas.
2: Believe it or not, even though I lived in a row home in Philadelphia, we had a place called Pennypack Park near us that had the Taconi Creek, and eels would come into it once a year to spawn, which just, I mean, blew my mind, especially when I learned that they had somehow migrated and traveled here from this pirate story place of the Sargasso Sea.
3: Yeah, unbelievable. And those sorts of discoveries are everywhere. One of the projects that I fell in love with in a recent book that I wrote was called the Bioscan Project. And it was based in Greater Los Angeles, where a group of entomologists down there realized that we didn't even know what was living in L.A. It's the most developed landscape on the continent, and they've discovered over 50 new species of it just in one family of flies that they were looking at in the backyards of Los Angeles. So there's just mysteries everywhere. We tend to think of nature and we think of national parks, or we think of the wonderful programs we might see on the Discovery Channel or what have you. But the vast majority of our own interactions with nature occur, you know, between the front door and the car, or, you know, out in the backyard, or when we're firing up the barbecue, or whatever it is, when we're outdoors close to home. Those are the places where we really have a chance to see nature on a daily basis. And there's more there than we give it credit for, I can tell you that.
2: I know. I've tried to travel extensively and spent a lot of time in Colorado, whereas, you know, the mountains and the biomass and everything else is astounding and changing. But it seems distant. It seems far away. It doesn't, you know, I can't pick up a mountain and look at it, turn it upside down.
3: That's right. And that, you know, this is one of the things where you're, you know, to bring it to your show and the interest in gardening and what this can do for people is it's so hands-on. And you have this ability to interact with nature in a very personal way that I think is really important today in this world where we live in a time of globally, you know, sort of an environmental crisis, you know, where we read about climate change or the biodiversity crisis, these sorts of things. And that can seem so vast and overwhelming. So I really feel it's even more important for people to have their hands in the dirt and to have these sort of local experiences, these hyper-local success stories where you can manage the nature around you and really boost biodiversity in a very visible way and give yourself the strength for the broader fight.
2: I was just reading again an article from National Geographic about a guy who's trying to research the plants of the rainforest in Madagascar while it's still there. Mm-hmm. And he mentioned a rosy periwinkle that was more than just a pretty flower. It turned out to provide the cure for lymphoma, one of the juvenile cancers, Hodgkin's disease. Real easy to see. Oh, it's a flower. Well, there's plenty of flowers in the world. Okay, guys, start cutting the trees. And instead go, you know, this may save some thousands, not only of lives, but of a terrible end of life.
3: Sure. Yeah, we tend to forget not only nature, the diversity of it and how wonderful it is and intrinsically valuable, but we tend to forget what it can do for us, what it can do for us. And that's a wonderful example where we get still to this day, many of our most important drug discoveries come from the natural world. There's a story I absolutely love from Alaska, where a woman saw about this project at the University of Oklahoma, where they were asking people to send in soil samples so they could look for fungi that live in the soil that might be producing interesting compounds. So she participated. She sent in about 2 tablespoons of dirt out of her backyard. And that single soil sample has already produced a promising new drug for the treatment of breast cancer, as well as this compound that the scientists had never seen before that has the ability to just eliminate odors, almost anything you can throw at it. In the lab, they were trying, you know, skunk odor, and it could eliminate skunk odor. They were tried, you know, wolf urine, no problem, you know, anything they could put in there. And so that compound now has already been licensed by a company in the pet industry, and it will probably end up in your kitty litter soon. So, I mean, there are, you know, it's everything from curing cancer to a fresher smelling house, and it all comes from overlooked things out in the natural world.
2: Thor, I thought you made a promise that you would not tell the listeners that I personally use kitty litter.
3: Now, it's a full disclosure show.
2: But, you know, I latched on to one of your words. You said diversity. That's a dirty word now.
3: Isn't it remarkable? We're in this period right now of, you know, where we see science under attack, and we see, you know, conservation projects being reduced, and which I, you know, as a scientist and as a writer, I feel a certain responsibility lies with my community, in that we need to be sure we're getting the word out about what we do so that everyone can understand why it's important. So yes, we need to change course, but I think a part of the responsibility for that lies with us.
2: It seems like your life is a reflection of that. In one sense, you rejected the academic, the big stone buildings, and said, let's go see what I can find digging in the dirt in my own backyard.
3: Yeah, to a certain degree. You know, I mean, I wouldn't say I necessarily rejected academia. I think I could have been perfect. In fact, I know I could have been perfectly happy in a lab with, you know, a bunch of students, and we'd be heading out in the field and getting data and doing all that. But what I really feel like, I guess you might say the highest and best use of my skills and time would be to be sort of a more of a storyteller of science, and taking many of those discoveries that never seem to make it beyond the limited audience of peer-reviewed journals out to a broader audience.
2: And what are the names of your children's books? I know one of them is about an octopus.
3: Yes, the most recent one is called The Escape Artist, and it's a true story about an octopus that escaped from its tank at the National Aquarium of New Zealand and crawled down a drain pipe and out right back into the bay where it had been caught originally in a lobster trap, as it turns out. A lobster fisherman brought it to the aquarium. It's just a great story of octopus intelligence and adventure.
2: Unfortunately, I think in this day and age that they have more culture than we have. We've kind of tossed culture to the side. The entertainment of today is largely violent and hurtful and not a good thing for kids to grow up in. I'm always thrilled to see school programs. I mean, even if they get everything wrong, they get the kids outside, you know, they get to, quote, see how a carrot grows or catch a worm or something like that.
3: Absolutely. You know, I'm reminded of a school field trip when my son was in elementary school, and they took all the kids down to one of the local beaches. I live on an island here in the Pacific Northwest, and they had big net, and the kids walked out into the shallows with the net and scooped up a bunch of stuff, and then they brought it back, and they had it in these live pans, you know, with water, so they could look at everything and try to identify it. And the kids, you know, were just going bananas, as you can imagine. And I overheard my son say to one of the other kids, this is so much fun. I can't believe it's school.
2: Exactly right. And that's what you and I said about our best teachers. I can't believe this is school. We're having a good time in this class.
3: Right.
2: Now, what can parents do to fight back against this horrific robotic AI world and help their children to develop, I know, what a cliche, a love of nature?
3: Right. You know, and one of the first things to do is to lead by example. It is really hard for us to tell our kids, you know, not to be on the screen so much when we're doing it ourselves. So it really begins with what we do and setting some boundaries in our own behavior that they can emulate. And so, you know, setting times of the day when the screens are off, you know, and encouraging and leading experiences outdoors whenever the time permits, if it's a weekend or after school, or depending on the age of the kid, you might have some time during the day. Part of it is that leading by example and you know, showing the kids that we love this stuff too, because that their interest is already there. You know, they will love the bucket full of sea creatures. That's there. You just have to create those opportunities. And that takes effort on our part too. So I really believe we have to do some hard work ourselves to lead the kids in the right direction.
2: Now, I presume you're already at work on another book.
3: Always, always. Yes, I am writing a book right now for adults about biological mimicry. So how plants and animals copy one another or copy other things in nature to gain advantage. They copy, you know, the background for camouflage, or they copy another species so they can sneak up on it and attack it, or they copy a species that looks more dangerous than they do so they can be well protected, or they copy species so that they can disperse or gain an advantage in mating, or almost anything you can do and need to do as an organism can be accomplished through mimicry in nature. And that's what I'm working on right now.
2: All right, spell my name right on the dedication.
3: Will do, my friend.
2: All right, Thor, it's always great to hear from you. Let's not make this the last time. And thanks very much for being on this very special show.
3: Thank you for having me. I look forward to the next iteration of your endeavors, and we'll be happy to join you in that format as well.
2: All right, stay in touch, pal.
3: You too. Bye-bye.
2: Well, it's time for me to take a little break and once again remind you that while this is my final show for NPR, it is not the end of You Bet Your Garden. If all goes well, our new podcast will be available next week, right where you listen to this one. 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And you can always find us through the You Bet Your Garden Facebook page. 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Next up is the definitive version of our theme song and the most popular question of the week in You Bet Your Garden history. I'm Mike McGrath, and you're listening to You Bet Your Garden from the studios of WDIY-FM in Bethlehem, PA.

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2: 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A heat advisory begins at noon today and remains in effect until 8 p.m. tonight. Mainly sunny today with a slight chance for storms. High of 96, south winds 5 to 10 miles an hour. That's a look at your forecast from Delmarva Public Media. I'm meteorologist Derek Height. Right now, 75.
3: Welcome back to the final segment of the last You Bet Your Garden on public radio. We asked my old friend and musical director, Ken Queter, to come into the studio and record some tunes live for this very special episode. So here is the definitive version of our theme song, Two Little Bugs.

All right, as promised, it is time for the question of the week, which we're calling, what's the story behind Haint Blue Paint? For our final show from WDIY-FM here in the Lehigh Valley, I have chosen to resurrect the single most popular question of the week we have ever done. It's originally from 2015, and it generated more internet action than a lot of things. It started with a call from a listener who had been following our conversations about how to deter wasps and hornets from building their nests on or near houses, especially houses whose residents were allergic to, quote, bee stings. I say, quote, because I learned years ago that the culprit behind, quote, bee stings were generally yellow jackets or other aggressive wasps and hornets, and that most true bees don't sting. That's right. Most of the hundreds of different species of native bees, like bumblebee, carpenter bees, mason bees, squash bees, sweat bees, and ground nesting or digger bees, don't sting people, even when that type of bee has a stinger, which is really good, as native bees are super important pollinators of most flowers, virtually all fruits, and a good number of your favorite garden veggies. They don't call one essential species the squash bee because it plays a strange form of tennis. No bees, no zucchini, and no pumpkins, no gourds, etc. The non-native honeybee, which originated in Africa and was domesticated in Europe, does sting, but you generally have to do something like step on one to get stung, and even then, that bee dies after stinging. And yes, this is why you should not walk barefoot through a field of clover. But highly aggressive wasps and hornets, especially yellow jackets, will sting you just because they feel like it. Each one can sting you repeatedly. And when it comes to yellow jackets, the entire hive will come out of the ground and hunt you down after the first one stings you. Bald-faced hornets only build their football-shaped hives up in the air, typically on tree limbs. They are no threat to you unless you spray them with something or try and knock the nest down with a broom, Elmer Fudd style. Leave them alone and they will voraciously eat your garden pests. Yellow jackets are a different beast. They only build nests in the ground, are hyper-aggressive, and a serious danger to you, your pets, and especially your kids. Read our previous articles on what to do if a nest shows up near your home, or hire a professional who uses a special vacuum cleaner-like device to suck them all out of the hive. Some beekeepers have this type of equipment handy for sucking rogue honeybee hives out of people's walls. Do not freehand this one or take unreliable internet advice. It literally could cost you your life. Back to our supposed topic. Our caller said that his family down south always painted their porches a certain color that he called Haint Blue to keep stinging insects from nesting there. He said that he started doing it after years of having wasps build nests on his porch, probably mud daubers, paper wasps, or similar species that are known to build very small living spaces on or near people's homes, generally on outside walls or in their gutters. Although if you're unlucky enough, a hornet's aerial nest on your porch is a possibility.
He swears that he hasn't had a single nest since. I thought it was a pretty neat call, and then we were flooded with calls and emails. Bill in Gladwin, PA wrote, "Haint means haunt in South Carolina, and the color haint blue is used around openings like windows and doors to prevent the entry of evil spirits into the house. I don't think it has anything to do with insects." Then we heard from George in Nether Province, PA. My first thought was, the Nether Provinces. He's a spook. But it turns out that Nether Province is a little area just outside of Philadelphia near Swarthmore. Anyway, George wrote, "When we bought our home years ago, my mother insisted that we paint the porch ceiling light blue. She claimed it was an old Pennsylvania Dutch practice that would keep wasps from building their nests there. I painted the porch ceiling light blue, and no more wasps ever again. I have no idea why they stay away, but I can attest to the fact that it works." So, what does this storied color really repel? Haunts or hornets? Deb noted that there are a huge number of websites devoted to this mysterious color and practice. One great example is the Wikipedia entry for haint, H-A-I-N-T, blue. But the one I found most authoritative was the Sherwin-Williams website. Yes, that's Sherwin-Williams, the paint people, who to this day offer haint blue as an official color. I quote, "Once just an old southern tradition, the blue porch ceiling has made its way north and is being introduced to new generations. There are numerous theories as to why, from fooling spiders and wasps into thinking the ceiling is the sky, to blue being a harbinger of good luck, to the color extending daylight to scaring away evil spirits." They continue, "Southerners, especially in the area of South Carolina, have a name for the ceiling paint used on porches, a soft blue-green referred to as haint blue. Haints are restless spirits of the dead who, for whatever reason, have not moved on from the physical world," says Lori Sawyer, a color strategist. She explains that haint blue, which can be found on door and window frames as well as porch ceilings, is intended to protect the homeowners from being taken or influenced by evil haints. But wasps do get equal time. The page continues, "Some people swear that blue paint repels insects, leaving a porch bug-free and pleasant during those long summer evenings and afternoons. And this belief could be seated in historical truth. When blue paints were first used on ceilings, they were usually milk paint that often contained lye, a known insect repellent. As milk paint has a tendency to fade over time, people would repaint every few years, covering the existing coat with fresh paint and fresh lye. But others theorize that insects prefer not to nest on blue ceilings because they are fooled into thinking that blue paint is actually the sky." So what do I think? I think if I had a front porch, I would paint it haint blue. Well, that sure was a fun article about the color haint blue. Now, wasn't it? Our musical director is Ken Queter. Our social media director is Amanda Norfleet. Our peerless prince of profound production is James Ziprode.
Margaret McConnell is the executive director of WDIY-FM. Our executive producer is the always lovely Jonas Bowen, and our incredible assistant is the awesome Ninja Sean. This show is dedicated to the memory of the much-loved Kathy McGrath, who only wanted someone to grow raspberries for her, not realizing that her wish would become my calling card for the next 40 years. I would also like to recognize the Saturday Morning Today show on NBC for making me their monthly garden expert for five wonderful years in the 1990s, and for introducing me as, quote, our Mike McGrath to WHYY in Philly for helping get this show up and running, and for 20 years of wonderful friends and memories, to WLVR/PBS39 for picking me up when I couldn't make the weekly commute into Philly anymore, and WDIY-FM for stretching my NPR run to today. Fabulous friends and wonderful memories all. I'm your host, Mike McGrath, and after yet another miserable Memorial Day weekend, it always rains and it's cold. The weather guessers are giving me hope that a, quote, normal week will follow, so I can finally get my tomato plants in the ground and pot my pepper plants up into their final containers. I hope you'll join us again next week when we begin broadcasting all new shows from our new home at the Gardens Alive Gurney's website. As always, please visit the You Bet Your Garden Facebook page for up-to-date information on how to access and contact the new version of our show. Oh, and special thanks to all of you out there for making this amazing run possible. We end with a final gesture of reassurance as Ken and his band tell you the tale of three little birds.

0: Not bad for a recycled work. Murray Pariah conducting the Academy of St. Martin in the Fields and performing the piano solo. J.S. Bach's Keyboard Concerto No. 3 in D. I'm Melanie Renata. Thank you for being here. Be good to yourself today and be good to your neighbor too, okay?
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3: I'm Windsor Johnston with these headlines. President Trump headlined the nation's 250th birthday in Washington, D.C. last night. After a weather delay, Trump called this the start of a new golden age of America. He praised the military, honored veterans, and brought the Artemis II astronauts on stage. The president also used his speech to reiterate his campaign themes, including attacks on Democrats and a push for his voter ID proposal. The celebration wrapped up with a massive fireworks display over the National Mall. A powerful typhoon is taking aim at Guam and the northern Mariana Islands. Forecasters say the storm could reach the equivalent of a Category 5 hurricane. I'm Windsor Johnston, NPR News in Washington.

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3: I'm Winsor Johnston with these headlines. World leaders are heading to Ankara for this week's NATO summit. The 2-day meeting in Turkey opens on Tuesday with President Trump joining leaders from the alliance. Top issues include defense spending, continued support for Ukraine, and the future of the organization. Millions of Americans remain under heat alerts across parts of the East and South. Forecasters say dangerous heat and humidity will continue into this week. Emergency crews are battling dozens of large wildfires across the West. The Aspen Acres fire in Colorado has burned more than 85,000 acres and destroyed more than 160 structures. The fire remains uncontained. I'm Winsor Johnston, NPR News in Washington.

0: I can't help it. I want to scream, my dear love. God has sent you just for me. Roberto Perez is listening and can't hold back tears. I am Mexican and I am feeling everything this country feels.
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0: And the mariachis bring out everything we have inside us.
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0: That day, they play all night, still the guardians of one of Mexico's most sacred trinities, tequila, mariachis, and football. Ada Peralta, NPR News, Guadalajara, Mexico.
3: 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I'm Aisha Roscoe.
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5: 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A heat advisory begins at noon today and continues until 8 p.m. tonight. Mainly clear skies today with a slight chance of thunderstorms. High temperatures reach up to 96. Southerly winds 5 to 10 miles an hour. That's a look at your forecast from Delmarva Public Media. I'm meteorologist Derek Height. Currently, it's 77 degrees.
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3: 2026 is the semi-quincentennial, 250 years since the Declaration of Independence. Over the next hour, we present How to 250, your guide to how to think about this anniversary, including some reflections from the great filmmaker Ken Burns.
4: That second sentence of the Declaration, that all men are created equal, is the second most important sentence in the English language. The first is, I love you. We're so lucky to know what our catechism is. We're so lucky to know exactly when and where it happened. Very few people have a moment of origin, and we do.
3: My name is Jody Avergan. Over the course of this hour, we'll trace some of the key stories that brought us to this moment, including a look back at the bicentennial in 1976, which was a very chaotic affair at a very contentious moment for our country. Sound familiar? How to 250, a special conversation about America's big birthday. Stick around.
5: 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I'm Emma Hartman. Delmarva Today is off this week, and in its place, you'll be hearing a one-hour special from the Radiotopia History Podcast called How To 250, where they will look back at the bicentennial and recap some key stories from America's history. As America marks its 250th birthday, communities across Delmarva are preparing for a weekend of celebrations. First, Colin Bright, who looks back at Delaware's role in America's founding.
6: When people mention the Revolution, what names come to mind? Benjamin Franklin? John Adams? But what about Caesar Rodney? Caesar Rodney was a Delaware delegate for the Continental Congress, and on July 1, 1776, he received a letter. A vote was being called the next day on Richard Henry Lee's resolution for independence. The other two delegates for Delaware, Thomas McKean and George Reed, were at odds over the vote. Rodney was needed to break the tie, and he didn't hesitate. He mounted his horse and rode for over 18 hours straight through 80 miles of thunder and rain. When he arrived at the Pennsylvania State House, he said, "As I believe the voice of my constituents and all sensible and honest men is in favor of independence, and as my own judgment concurs with them, I give my vote for independence." Without his deciding vote, Delaware would not have stood shoulder to shoulder with the other 12 colonies in their declaration. While we celebrate 250 years of American independence, it's important to remember those who set the grand project of our nation into action, from George Washington and Thomas Jefferson to Caesar Rodney. I'm Colin Bright.
5: Now, 250 years later, America has come a long way. For many people, fireworks are the highlight of the 4th of July. But for our furry friends, it's not so fun. Pets can be very triggered by things such as thunderstorms and fireworks.
7: Because it's hard. They don't understand where that noise is coming from if they see fireworks.
5: That's animal care technician Vivian Bazzo, who says organizations are implementing exposure therapy to help their dogs cope with the 4th of July festivities.
8: However, something that we do at our facilities, we work on noise desensitization the week leading up to the actual event. And even 4th of July, we work with our boarders that same night before fireworks even get going on working on different sounds. We'll use a couple different things to kind of replicate.
5: It is heavily recommended that pet owners leave their pets at home during festivities this weekend. Communicate with your neighbors in advance to ask them if or when they plan to do fireworks, or if they have any hesitancy with you setting some off. And this doesn't just apply to our furry friends, but also for veterans who fought for our country, and others living with PTSD.
9: The loud explosions can make the holiday especially difficult. It is estimated by the Virginia Veterans Affairs that every 1 in 7 veterans, depending on service era, experience PTSD triggered by fireworks. If you are hosting an event where loud noises will be frequent, it is recommended you provide a safe space with few to no windows to minimize noise and keep the interactions low pressure without obligating anyone to watch or participate. So stay safe, pick up trash, have fun, and happy birthday, America. Elizabeth Axed has the inside scoop of this weekend's Independence Day celebrations.
10: Across Delmarva, Independence Day brings a full weekend of celebrations, from fireworks over the water to parades through hometown streets. The festivities begin Friday, July 3rd. If you're chasing fireworks, Berlin and Snow Hill both light up the sky Friday evening. Bethany Beach hosts its own annual noon parade, while Willard's and Rock Hall offer smaller celebrations. On Saturday, Salisbury's Red, White, and Boom starts with family activities at James M. Bennett High School before fireworks at 9:15. If you're looking for a full day of events, Dover has family activities, a parade, and fireworks. For a more relaxed coastal atmosphere, Lewis combines an art festival, boat parade, and evening fireworks, while Dewey Beach keeps the focus on a fireworks show at dusk. Ocean City offers entertainment before waterfront fireworks at both the Inlet and Northside Park, while Cambridge caps off the evening with fireworks over the Choptank River. The holiday weekend wraps up Sunday with fireworks in Rehoboth Beach, Crisfield, and St. Michael's. 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No matter where you're celebrating, organizers encourage everyone to arrive early, expect traffic, and enjoy the holiday safely and responsibly. I'm Elizabeth Axed.
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3: Hey there, welcome to How to 250, a one-hour radio special brought to you by This Day, a history podcast from Radiotopia. My name is Jody Avergan, and this is America's 250th birthday, the semi-quincentennial. And over the course of this hour, we will try and give you an overview of how the big birthday is shaping up. And we will also try and bring a historical perspective to it all by talking about some of the big stories throughout U.S. history that brought us to this moment. And later in the episode, we will also hear from filmmaker Ken Burns about how he is marking this moment and his approach to the work of history in 2026. Now, when I say we, I mean me and my two co-hosts on this day, two real-life historians, Nicole Hemmer of Vanderbilt and Kelly Carter Jackson of Wellesley. Hello, Nikki. Hello, Kelly. Happy semi-quincentennial.
11: Hello, Jody. Happy semi-quincentennial.
12: I'm just going to say, hey there, because I struggle.
11: It's a lot of syllables.
12: I struggle.
3: You know, I have a sort of silly, but actually kind of big question for you about whether the bicentennial hit a little harder than this year seems to be hitting, in part because it's just easier to say bicentennial than semi-quincentennial. We will get into
12: happy 250.
3: We will get into that deep analysis. Exactly. Yeah, happy 250. Listen, I wonder if we can just start off by checking in a little bit on this moment and the state of America 250. And Kelly, you know, as I mentioned, you're at Wellesley. That's in Boston, which is kind of where this whole American Revolution thing started. So has semi-quincentennial fever swept the city?
12: I think so, yeah. And I think it's only gaining momentum the closer we get to the 4th of July and all of that. But I promise you, at least every month, there has been some sort of lecture, panel, series, exhibit, something going on. So yeah, I kind of feel it in the air. And I think now that school is about to get out, summer's here, people are much more eager to sort of take part in all of the different festivities.
11: I will say at Vanderbilt, they are doing 250 conversations for the 250th.
12: 250 conversations? Oh, my God.
11: Lots of events
3: here. That's a lot of programming. Let's do a little bit of a tour of what is happening this year, because I love how much every little pocket of the country seems to find their way in on marking this. And so it plays out in all sorts of different ways, including what I really love is, you know, everyone seems to be doing a time capsule of some sort. And there's a big marquee time capsule that's going to be buried in Philadelphia that's going to be opened in 2276. But do you like a time capsule, you guys?
12: I do. I do.
3: Kelly, what would go in yours?
12: I always think about things that are very much of the moment. So I think about fashion, like what item of clothing mm-hmm. I might put in, like maybe a pair of jeans or maybe a pair of sneakers or something like that. I think about books that are like classic or canon or something that 250 years from now, I still want people reading. And then maybe, I don't know, I think about, well, you can't put food in there. So
11: maybe a Twinkie.
12: A Twinkie might still be around.
3: I think a Twinkie made the last five different time capsules. Right?
12: But maybe a piece of art. I don't know. I feel like you can get really creative and sort of like sentimental. That's the whole point of it, really.
3: Let me run through a few of the other things that are happening to mark America 250, which is the big sort of overarching semi-quincentennial celebration. So there's something called America's Field Trip, which is a, you know, school kids are getting involved in this. This is school kids writing essays around the question, what does America mean to you? And some of the winners, it's already closed, but some of the winners will then get field trips and take trips to some of the iconic landmarks like Mount Rushmore and Washington, D.C. and so forth. Museums, as you mentioned, are doing all sorts of exhibits. I love the idea of the Great American State Fair. So there are state fairs taking place all around the country. I love the idea that there's all these different places doing their own little spin on what it means to mark this moment and their sort of local contribution to America 250.
11: And that's something people should really be on the lookout for, because, of course, major cities are going to have enormous displays and exhibits, but also little hometown museums are going to have them as well. Yeah. The Quilting Museum had a big display of quilts created for the 250th.
3: We should also say that I know people have seen the reports of the Trump administration has the notion of building this enormous arch in Washington, D.C. I don't think it's going to get built by the 250th, but it is going to be 250 feet tall, they say. You know, and I think we can see a lot of things coming from the Trump administration are getting kind of put under the framework of America 250, including the purported UFC fight on the White House lawn. There's going to be an IndyCar race in Washington, D.C. We'll see if and how these come to fruition, but we can see that there's definitely 250 and Trumpification of a bunch of things that maybe this administration wanted to do anyway. And one of the, I think, really interesting things that happens in moments like this is how all of the other stuff that would kind of already be happening gets swept up, and it'll be very fascinating to see how it congeals into a bit of a narrative. And I think one really instructive way to kind of get a sense of how these things come together into a cohesive narrative is to look back at the last big birthday that this country had, which was the bicentennial in 1976. Now, none of us were alive just quite yet for that, but we are historians, so we have lots of good stories and anecdotes, and I know I'm sure lots of our listeners were alive, and maybe that was a pretty formative moment for them. So let's do a little tour of what happened back in 1976 and see if there are some lessons or clues for what might happen here in 2026. The first thing to point out, Nikki, is that much like maybe now, the vibes in the United States going into 1976 were a little rocky, murky.
11: The vibes were bad.
3: Bad.
11: Yes, they were bad. If you have complicated feelings about the 250th, folks for the 200th also had very complicated feelings. The country really was in pretty close to a nadir for the 20th century, and that's because things were falling apart on so many different levels. The country had just spent several years going through the Watergate crisis. The vice president had resigned for corruption and taking bribes in office. And then the president resigned for corruption and abuses of power. Suddenly they had a president, Gerald Ford, who nobody had voted for. It kind of felt like the 200-year experiment with political democracy was coming apart at the seams, and things weren't good in the economy. Unemployment was at 7%. Inflation was spiking. And Vietnam, which had been an albatross for the United States for at least 7 years at that point, like the U.S. public had turned against it back in 1968. And in 1975, Saigon falls, which is sort of the last moment when it becomes very clear that the U.S. definitively lost this war. And so there's this loss of moral prestige on the world stage. There's a loss of moral prestige on the domestic stage. People aren't feeling great about the country in this moment.
3: Gerald Ford gives his State of the Union speech in 1975, shortly after taking office. And he says, the state of our union is not good, which, you know.
11: You know what, how much it takes for a president to start that way?
3: Yep. Yeah, like, that's your spin?
12: There's no way he could have put that better. There's no way he could have been like, you know, there's work to do. Like,
3: yes, exactly.
12: Yeah. Oh, man.
3: And, you know, I'm sure this wasn't super high on the list of things that Gerald Ford had kind of dropped into his lap. But in fact, hey, you got to run this bicentennial thing was actually something that sort of fell to Gerald Ford after many, many years of, I would say, mismanagement, maybe a little light graft and corruption.
12: This is wild because think 10 years earlier, so 1966, they're like, hey, we've got to start planning. We got to start thinking about what we're going to do for the bicentennial. They put together this commission called the American Revolution Bicentennial Commission, or the ARBC. And they bring all of these thought leaders, politicians, entrepreneurs, townspeople together, basically say like, okay, how can we create the biggest, best, most monumental 200th celebration? They spend hundreds of thousands of dollars and accomplish nothing. Like nothing. Like they can't get on the same page. They can't decide what they want to feature, what should be the center. Should we include this? Should we not include this? You know, and it just completely falls apart. And basically all of it just gets scrapped. They decommissioned the commission and try to figure out another way to celebrate America's bicentennial. But it all comes together sort of very last minute, which shows you maybe they didn't need 10 years to do this after all, and certainly not all the money that was involved.
11: Listen, we started off this country with the Articles of Confederation,

0: Yeah, it's a very American tradition. We love to put together a big blue ribbon panel that gets a lot of funding, probably eats a lot of great catered lunches. And then you kind of look back and you're like, where exactly did that money go? Though it is worth saying, in 1966, if the central question is how do we celebrate and mark this country's history, what does it mean to be American? Which is the big question underlying all of this. You ask that in 1966, and then you ask it even just a couple years later, it starts to change a lot into the late 60s and into the early 70s. So it's no surprise that as we go from Johnson into Nixon, then eventually Ford, that things stall out with this commission. The main thing they seem to have accomplished is that they changed their name. So it goes from the ARBC, American Revolution Bicentennial Commission, to the ARBA, the American Revolution Bicentennial Administration. That said, not to get too wonky here, but the distinction between a commission and an administration is important because basically what happens is it starts with this spirit of the bicentennial. These big anniversaries are about the people and what we really want. And the original idea for how they were going to mark the bicentennial was it's going to be out there. And there were ideas that every state would have their own commission and their own celebrations. And in part because it just wasn't running very well, but in part because of the nature of Richard Nixon, control starts to get consolidated a little bit, and it turns from a commission to an administration. And by the time we get to the early 70s, the Nixon administration has really just taken control of this to the point where people are kind of accusing it of being a sort of vanity project for Nixon himself.
1: I will say my Constitution metaphor works really well here.
2: Yes, that's true.
1: You needed a stronger hand, a stronger centralized administration, and that's what you got.
2: Well, okay, I want to put a pin in that thought. There are a few more things that we should discuss related to the bicentennial, but that will have to wait until later in the hour, because after the break, we are going to hear a little bit of our conversation with the great Ken Burns. He is going to tell us about how he goes about the work of history here in 2026 and how he plans to mark America 250. 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Be sure to follow us wherever you get your podcasts. My name is Jody Avergan. I'm joined by historians Nicole Hemmer of Vanderbilt and Kelly Carter Jackson of Wellesley. Later on in the hour, we will offer some advice to you for how you can mark America 250, maybe some road trips you can take this summer, and we will return to the big question of how did we get here and how is this little experiment in democracy going 250 years in? We'll be back right after the break with filmmaker Ken Burns. Stick around.
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2: We are back with How to 250, a one-hour radio special brought to you by This Day, a history show from Radiotopia. Be sure to check us out wherever you get your podcasts. My name is Jody Avergan, and we are now pleased to be joined by a bit of an American icon in his own right, documentary filmmaker Ken Burns. If I listed all of his work right now, then the episode would just be over. So I'll say Civil War, baseball, Vietnam, jazz, and of course, the latest film, which came out this winter, is about the American Revolution. And today we're going to discuss not just the revolution 250 years ago, but whether it is possible to tell the story of the last 250 years as one of a series of American revolutions right up until the present. So, Ken, Thank you.

0: for joining us. Welcome to the show.
1: It's my pleasure. Thank you, Jody.
0: Yeah. And here, as always, two guests who don't have a button in iMovie named after them, but Nicole Hemmer of Vanderbilt and Kelly Carter Jackson of Wellesley.
1: Not yet.
2: Hello, Jody. Hey there.
0: So, Ken, Kelly and I were talking before we started taping about how, you know, the work of history can be full of joy and fascination. You discover new things, but it also involves engaging with some really heartbreaking stories. It's like lots of serious subjects and moments of tragedy in our history, war, slavery, division.
2: Doing this work, it's really hard to keep coming back to that again and again and again. How did you sort of navigate that with all of your films? Like not get, I don't know, desensitized or not get like to a point where it was difficult to tell the story?
1: There's a lot of tough stuff. I mean, I can count on the, you know, fewer than on the fingers of one hand, those films that don't have to do with race in America and still have room to snap my fingers. Yeah. I don't need to tell any of you that, you know, you can't scratch the surface of American history without bumping into race. I mean, it's our founding creed. Let's go back to the Revolution. And the guy who wrote the second sentence owned hundreds of human beings, the first president and the, you know, the person most responsible, the indispensable man, had hundreds of human beings that he owned. So you're going to have to deal with this fault line forever.
0: You know, we had we did a live show a couple weeks ago at this point where we talked a little bit about the, as I see it, you know, assault on history going on right now. And I think a lot of it comes from this notion of like, well, we want to teach history that doesn't make people feel bad, right? And, you know, we shouldn't feel ashamed or we shouldn't feel guilt. And I've just been thinking a lot about, yes, like these things are hard and they force you to reckon with them, but you don't have to feel bad coming out of that, right? You can go through that process and feel either energized or just deepened in your understanding, but that last turn to like feeling personal guilt doesn't compute for me personally.
1: Yeah, I agree with that. It's one of the most tragic and more importantly, I think most misunderstood periods is uplift. You know, we've had the losers to tell the story, not as Churchill said, the victors always are things the losers did. And it both Birth of a Nation and Gone with the Wind convince us that our own homegrown Al-Qaeda or ISIS, a terrorist organization, are the heroes of this story. And in fact, the collapse of Reconstruction, which is the tragedy, not Reconstruction itself. And so, you know, part of making history, part of telling history, part of dealing even with the Revolution, which is so mythologized, we're obligated to just tell the stories, however difficult and uplifting they may be.
0: Yeah.
2: This is what I've always so appreciated about your work, Kelly, is that you write about some of the darkest subjects and periods in U.S. history, but you always find that strand of resistance and joy. And I think that that is, I think, the task, right? Because there is this sort of common sensibility that there are two ways to tell American history, as this celebratory triumph or as this just endless onslaught of horrors. And that's
1: It's not how life is. And there's always joy in the middle of all of these things. There's humor in the battlefields. There's real uplift and all of that. We live in a binary world. We have ones and zeros and the computers going, and we live in a media culture which wants to make it binary. There's nothing binary. So if you do that, you're lost because it is neither all good or all bad. In fact, it's neither and both. And that's what you need to celebrate and rejoice. That's what I've done for 50 years, which is tell really complicated stories because complication is the human experience.
0: So I want to circle back to this work that we're talking about here, especially in 2026 with everything that's swirling all around us. But I did mention in the intro that, you know, we'd been going back and forth a little ahead of this taping and hit upon this idea of thinking of the last 250 years as a series of American revolutions. And I'm provoked by that idea. And I'm curious if you have revolutions on the mind just because you're coming off of this particular film that you made, or are there other reasons?
1: Well, I don't like to categorize or organize it that way. I made a film called The American Revolution. I think the American Revolution is one of the most important events in all of world history. I've been quoted as saying it's the most important event since the birth of Christ. I would stand by that argument. You know, it's the first revolution proclaiming the unalienable rights of all people, though the asterisk didn't mean that at the time. But it was, as the legal scholar in our film, Maggie Blackhawk, says, deeply significant to people at the margins, Native Americans, Black Americans, women. And so the revolution basically opened up and made, the second you say all men are created equal, it's gonna, slavery is gonna end. Hmm. And women are gonna get the vote, even though it's 49 years for the former and 144 years for the latter. But it's hugely important, and we can recognize lots of other revolutions that take place that are technological and social that happen. If you're doing something on Jackie Robinson or Muhammad Ali or jazz or many other subjects, you inevitably bump into all of these important things. These are going on all the time, but the most important one is the revolution that created our country. And it was an inspiration for revolution. I mean, we're the original anti-colonial revolution. People forget that. As our scholar Christopher Brown says, we sort of think of that as a phenomenon of the 20th century, but we actually started it. Then, you know, Haiti was second. It's an amazing legacy to have, and you have to get it right because it's lots of players, and it can't be reduced to just a handful of guys in Philadelphia thinking great thoughts. Those are hugely great thoughts. They're hugely important, but this is an amazingly complex dynamic. It's a civil war of a bloody, bloody nature, and it's also a global war, and it may be the fifth global war over the prize of North America. And when you say prize, you mean land, and when you mean land, you mean 300 other nations who are going to be displaced. We didn't call this the Eastern Seaboard Congress, and the Eastern Seaboard Congress did not appoint George Washington as the head of its army. They called it the Continental Congress, and the Continental Army, they knew exactly where they were going. So we already have unbelievably fluid dynamics that involve more than two dozen nations, European as well as Native American, that are involved in this story that, you know, you're trying to wrestle, which is why it took 10 years. It's just master the narrative to understand the complexity, to find the visuals, because there are no photographs in newsreel that permit you to communicate the story.
3: Oh, yeah. The visual. Right. I forgot about that. This is film.
2: I think precisely because the original U.S. Revolution looms so large is why you kind of get this sense of continual revolutions, or historians using revolution as metaphor, because you do see, I mean, you certainly see that in the way that historians write about politics, right? You're working on Reconstruction right now. You know, that's talked about as the second American Revolution. You think about something, Jody, you know, in your question about revolutions, the New Deal is treated as a revolution, but also something like the 1960s, you know, in 1965 with the Voting Rights Act and all the changes that are happening with apportionment and Black civil rights, you really do get a revolutionary change. You get a fundamental change.
1: We're working right now also on a film about LBJ and the Great Society, so
3: continue to climb
1: into your heads and bother you for a little bit. But I just think that needing that name, it is an appropriate thing. This is what happened when LBJ decided to become like FDR, right? This is what happened. And it's unbelievable complex bargains are made. This, you know, JFK had proposed, really came late to civil rights, was not, his whole heart was into it even when he did it. And he wouldn't have ever gotten it passed. It took a Southerner to get it passed, and a Southerner who understood what the calculus was going to be, is that the solidly Democratic South, you wake up on election day and you have all 11 states of the Confederacy in your electoral column. That's going to change. And only now it's completely reversed, with the exception of Virginia, as, you know, fairly solidly Democratic. So it's a very complex dynamic, which has lots of give and take in it. And you go back to the New Deal. We did a history of the Roosevelts and covered the New Deal from lots of other perspectives. And boy, I mean, these are all important revolutionary ideas, but I think it's really important to, the biggest one is that for the first time in history, people were citizens and not subjects. You know, all experience has shown, Jefferson wrote in the Declaration a few sentences after Pursuit of Happiness, all experience has shown that mankind are more disposed to suffer while evils are sufferable. And that's just saying, you know, you take the heel of the authoritarian. You're willing to do that for millennia. And we said, And as half-assed as it was, as partial as it was, it opened the door. And Mm-hmm. It's really, really significant. Almost all the things that you mentioned would not have happened without the American Revolution.
0: Can I ask a little bit about America 250 and where we are now? I mean, you know, I think we mentioned that we're doing this big series. We sort of a year ago saw this was coming up and thought, oh, well, let's do, you know, let's roll things out. Let's do a big series. It's going to be a big moment. And, you know, I know we're only a couple months into it, but, you know, I'm looking around a little bit like, you know, I don't really feel the like coursing energy of America 250 and maybe the way that I expected. And certainly you hear about, you know, 1976. I know you'd been working on the film for 10 years. Obviously, it's not a coincidence that it came out in this moment, but
1: it is a total coincidence.
0: Really? Was there ever part of you, though, that thought, okay, this work is going to speak to a bigger collective moment of, of America 250? Or how are you seeing it play out?
1: I decided to do this in December of 2015 as we were finishing our Vietnam film, and I was looking at a map, and I thought, boy, that this could be the British moving west on Long Island. That's what I said. We're doing doing the American Revolution next. Barack Obama had 13 months to go in his presidency. And to find a revolution for us over 10 years that was alive and dynamic meant you had to tie yourself to the mast like Odysseus to avoid the siren calls of, isn't this so much like today?
3: Mm-hmm.
1: Right. Yeah. I mean, like if our film had come out a year earlier, there's a wife of a German general that's making the perilous Atlantic crossing. She's scared because she's heard Americans eat cats. If our film had come out in the fall of 24, because you put that there because of that. And I just said, people were worried about it when we were editing. I said, look, it'll be gone. And then other things will rhyme, as Mark Twain said.
3: Yep.
1: And so if you spend your time worrying about the rhyme. So I have my work has in no way been inhibited. Right. I know that some people's work have. Plaques have been taken down. Statues have been put back up. Places have been changed. But it doesn't change what happened in the past. And I think we can do a lot of navel gazing about it rather than saying, what is it about this past which is serviceable that helps us understand in a much more profound way what is going on in the push and pull of the moments as we approach this. We're pretty good about taking, you know, we say, and there's something actually exhilarating about it in our series where we have two historians happen to be black, Annette Gordon-Reed, and Christopher Brown, who say, you know, she says he's the glue that held the 13 states. He goes, he is the only time in the 12 hours that anyone breaks the fourth wall. And he goes, I'm not a big subscriber to the great men theory of history or interpretation of history. But let me put it this way. Without George Washington's leadership, we don't have a country. And then, you know, it's great. And at the same time, we show him for who he is, deeply flawed, owned hundreds of human beings. And as the writer Rick Atkinson said, you can't square that circle. It's impossible to square that circle. He also is rash, rides out on the battlefield, risking everything. And he also makes some really bad military decisions. But he's able to inspire people to fight in the dead of night. He picks subordinate talent that's probably better than him, and he's okay with that. He exhibits humility towards Congress, and more than anything else, he convinces people that they're not from Georgia or New Hampshire, but there are this new thing called Americans, or this old thing called Americans, and even more important than that, he gives up his power twice. So you can hold that. Yeah. It's okay. You can.
3: We contain multitudes.
0: But when your nuanced contain multitudes narrative is up against a very clean, very simplistic narrative.
1: But nothing works, and nobody likes an uncomplicated story. An uncomplicated story is See Jane Run. See Dick and Jane Run.
0: But I'm curious what you make then of the desire, especially from Trump world, to simplify and uncomplicate history itself, you know, plaques and historical sites.
1: I know
0: you don't like it, but you know, isn't
1: what do you want me to say?
0: How do you sort of counter that impulse with something more nuanced?
1: I just tell complicated stories. I've spent 50 years doing it, and people across the spectrum respond to that. So we can sit here and we can wring our hands and say this is really, really bad, or we can continue to tell really good history that's complicated and you know isn't saying the old same things over and over again. And you know, this will change. A judge ordered that those plaques be put back up, right? That wasn't part of your question. It was like, oh, the plaques are going down, right? The pendulum swings. Yeah. And so I think we have to be, if we're in the history business, we've got to be stepping back and watching the pendulum, not going, oh my God, do you see what's happening? Mm-hmm. You know, That's where, that's the taking the bait of the moment.
3: Yeah, that's the difference between history and journalism.
1: Exactly right.
0: I want to ask a couple concrete questions just about this year. I mean, are you, you know, gonna, just as a citizen, take part in any 250 stuff? Are you gonna go see the tall ships? Are you gonna take a road trip? Like, you got any advice for listeners who might want to get out there?
1: I joyfully spent last July 4th at Monticello, which was a swearing-in ceremony as well, a naturalization ceremony, and as well as that. But I was able to get back to New Hampshire, where I live, and get back to the picnic table on the porch where I read the Declaration every year for 30 years, which I will do again. And whenever I get a one of my four daughters at an age when they don't want to hear that, then I say, well, let's let your little sister read these lines from the Declaration, and you read, Frederick Douglass, what the 4th of July means to me. And then they go, oh. Mm. And I said, and by the way, he flew an American flag every day, every single day. So we do that. That's how I plan to spend this 4th of July. I've tried to keep it pretty simple and basic. And, you know, what George Washington understood by the second resignation, particularly, and the first as well, I suppose, is that the citizen was really the highest office in the land. That's the real. And it just, it gives and empowers ultimately everybody, in a way that acting as individual agents is the most important thing to do. Yeah. Like voting.
2: Well, to the idea of the 4th of July and how we just like think about approaching America 250, I do think that it is again that combination that both we have to fulfill both impulses to like challenge ourselves and find the more complicated and the more nuanced stories, but also remember like there is something worth celebrating here.
1: You bet.
2: There are stories worth lifting up, and that this can be, you can both challenge yourself and evoke feelings of real pride in what people have accomplished over these 250 years.
1: You bet.
2: And holding those both throughout the year, I think is really
1: so important. That second sentence of the Declaration is the second most important sentence in the English language. The first is, I love you. That all men are created equal, that they are endowed by their creator with certain unalienable rights, that among these are life, liberty, and the pursuit of happiness. Does not get any better. And we're so lucky to know what our catechism is. We're so lucky to know exactly when and where it happened. Very few people have a moment of origin, and we do. And that is just incumbent upon us to understand what they meant and to understand the possibilities of what they didn't intend, and to put that into practice.
0: Well, I think we're going to leave it there. Ken, thank you so much for all your work. Thank you for joining us.
1: My pleasure. Great to be with you.
0: If you come up with a better name than How to 250, let us know.
2: I like it.
1: It's great. I think it's great. I think it's
0: wonderful. Right. Ken Burns, that's one vote. You know, we'll see. We'll see how it shakes out. You are indeed listening to How to 250, a radio special from This Day, a history podcast from Radiotopia. My name is Jody Avergan. We'll be back right after the break with more about this year's America 250 celebrations, some advice for how to engage with history, and lots more. Stick around.
4: 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At 1, we'll bring you live performances from some of the up-and-coming names in the music industry on Live at the Word Barn. At 2 o'clock, you'll get 2 hours of the best blues music you can find this side of Chicago on Blues Bites Radio with Bill Mitchell. And finally, at 4, step into the fascinating musical world of longtime public radio host Johnny Meister on Blue Dimensions. 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Thank you.
0: So we are back with How to 250, a one-hour radio special brought to you by This Day, a history show from Radiotopia. Be sure to check us out wherever you get your podcasts. My name is Jody Avergan, and I am joined, of course, by Nicole Hemmer of Vanderbilt. Hello, Nikki.
2: Hello, Jody.
0: And Kelly Carter-Jackson of Wellesley. Hey there.
3: Hey there.
0: So, of course, throughout this hour, we've been talking about America 250, which is the anniversary we are all celebrating throughout this year. Earlier in the show, as you heard, we were talking about the bicentennial that America celebrated in 1976 and doing a little comparison to this one that is coming our way in 2026. And I want to return to some of the more interesting stories from 1976. As we said, the planning for that celebration was a total mess. Lots of wasted time and money in the year leading up to it. In fact, the New York Times ran a headline in 1975. I'm looking at it right now that says, "Dispirit of 76, a bicentennial divided against itself." Mm. There were even a couple op-eds that I've read, columns in a major newspaper say, maybe we should just scrap this whole thing. Does anyone really feel like throwing ourselves a party? But the big lesson, and I think it's a lesson for now, is whether you feel like throwing a party or not, the calendar is the calendar, mm-hmm. and the anniversary arrives regardless. And so the bicentennial does arrive on January 1st, 1976. There is the famous bicentennial baby, Holly Elizabeth Ross Hammer, born at 12:15 a.m. at Georgetown Hospital in D.C., obviously named after Betsy Ross in that middle name, Elizabeth Ross. Other things that happen throughout that year, the Liberty Bell in Philadelphia gets moved and gets a fancy new home. There is this American Freedom Train, which goes around to all 48 states, and it is a traveling museum with lots of important artifacts for people around the country to see. That train, by the way, is now a plane. They're doing a version of that in 2026. What else do we need to know about kind of how the bicentennial actually played out or the big ways that it marked that moment in 76?
3: I'd say it's a good time for marketing. I mean, mm-hmm. I love the fact that like all of these corporations are like, how can we take the centennial and sort of like make a, an Uncle sandwich or like, or these, you know, like Coke products that would have 250 on them or bicentennial on them. Like everyone is trying to create merch in a way that would get people to sort of think of this moment and then want to buy or shop or consume their products. I think it does become like very much a marketing scheme at that point.
2: It's democracy and capitalism.
3: Yes, of course. Of course.
0: People start calling it the bicentennial, B-U-Y-centennial. Yep.
2: We'll work something out for the semi-quincentennial.
0: Yeah, it'll
2: just
0: harder.
2: Be just a more of a trick. I also think New York really steals the show with the bicentennial when they bring all of these tall ships into the harbor. And I actually think there's kind of a lesson there. Like, you know, you tell the story of the little baby being born and her middle name's Betsy Ross. And there's something very sweet about this. And then the tall ships come and people who, however complicated their feelings about the country are, they're like, those are some pretty cool boats.
3: Yeah, they are.
0: And that's going to happen this summer, too. And I'm going to be there. And I think, Kelly, you might come down to New York for it as well. But I'm very excited to see some fireworks going off over some tall ships.
3: And, oh, my gosh. You know, and what's more American?
0: Yeah. And for that brief moment, I will put aside all the very complicated and interesting and I think, you know, very important conversations we're having about this moment in our history and just say, wow, that is a tall ship. And that's nice.
3: But those are some big sales.
0: But for a moment, let's talk about some of the big ideas that did bubble up in 1976, because I think that's another big lesson for right now is you are presented, I would argue, with an opportunity to really think about the path that this country has taken, mm-hmm. this experiment that is 200 years old, now 250 years old. And I think what happened in 1976 was very instructive. And so what is your sense of how, as we described, coming off a very rocky, you know, half decade or so, how did the bicentennial affect the story that Americans told themselves about this country?
2: I think it has a little bit to do with the rise of Reagan just 4 years later. He's somebody who, he was a tall ship guy, if I can. Mm-hmm. You know, he was like, we can make America stand tall in the world again. He uses patriotic symbols and appeals to this idea of, as his slogan went, make America great again. And there is this kind of nostalgia that something like the bicentennial or the 250th invites that can play into that idea that, like, you know, we were once a good nation. We can be a good nation again. a few flags, a little bunting, some fireworks, and suddenly you're off to the races. And so I do think there's a connection between the bicentennial and Reagan's success in 1980.
3: It's so interesting, though, that for me, I feel like as much as there is talk about the revolution, I still think about, like, the revolution that was the Civil War, because that pops up a lot in 76. You've got Gone with the Wind screening on TV and being like the most, you know, highly viewed show on TV. You've got Roots that comes out like a year later, which completely changes the national conversation about slavery. And I feel like you also have the 50th anniversary of Black History Month, where Carter G. Woodson had sort of set out to like mark Black contributions to this country. So you've got this really polarized racial environment in which there's a real duality there about how much are we celebrating? How much should we celebrate? Where has the country gone? How incomplete a lot of this work is in terms of like revolution and freedom. So those questions I feel like will be perennial, like ongoing in terms of how we think of it. But it always seems to sneak its way into the conversation.
0: I mean, look, one big difference between 1976 and now is that in 76, it was largely because of the media environment, a lot easier to have what felt like a unified national conversation, right? You talked about the millions and millions of people watching Gone with the Wind simultaneously. And so I do think a lot of people's memories of the bicentennial is it kind of like coalesced a story of America, or maybe a couple simple stories. It's a much more fractured time now in every regard. And so I think part of what we'll see happen this year is people will be pulling out whatever narrative they want and sort of running with that. That said, this conversation about who we are, how did we get here, is coming no matter what. And I think everyone is going to have to confront it and reckon with it. And I do think that it will serve as a bit of a coalescing point in some way, especially when combined with the fact that we have an election coming up and we have all these other things going on. And so I am just very curious to see, and frankly, you know, engaged to see what are the two, three big narratives that seem to bubble up. I see it as an opportunity, as complicated as it is.
3: And do these narratives get sort of divided in the way that we discuss them along political lines? So,
0: of course,
3: there's this idea that like America 250 is this sort of, you know, bipartisan effort. But then the White House is pushing like Freedom 250. And that becomes like this other sort of dog whistle for like what kind of freedom or America you want to envision.
0: Yeah.
3: One that's much more aligned with sort of Trump's ideas and values.
0: We heard Ken Burns talk about what he's going to do on July 4th, sit there and read the Declaration of Independence, read the Constitution, read the Bill of Rights, return to some of those founding documents. I think that's very good advice. But it is summer. It is July 4th. Especially those of us with kids, it's an opportunity to get out there and see this country and maybe take a good old road trip. So either of you want to start with a little advice on kind of how to actually celebrate come midsummer?
3: Yes, I have three kids, and I love a good road trip. Well, sometimes, and, depending on how far we're going. But earlier in the year, my son and I got to go to see the Grand Canyon, and we got to go to like all these different places in Arizona. It was so, so beautiful. And like the national parks for me are, as Kim Burns would say, America's treasure. Like it really, really is. But it was really hard to be in those spaces and not think about like Indigenous people and Native Americans and sort of like the heart and the origin story of what is America. It was so gripping. And like even my 11-year-old son was like, wow, this is a lot to take in. And so for me, a good field trip, a good national park is a great place to start.
0: One thing I've learned doing the show with the two of you and watching the way that you bring history to life is just this simple reminder that like you have to remember that these were real people in real time, in real space. And the more you can kind of connect with that, and it sounds simple, but actually going to the places in which this history played out and standing there, you know, at Gettysburg and being like, wow, that's the hill. And letting yourself get transported to that moment is even more powerful than, you know, reading about it or listening to it on a podcast or something like that.
2: There's nothing like it. I had the opportunity a couple of years ago. I was driving down to Mississippi, and I decided to go over to Money, Mississippi, which is where Emmett Till was killed in 1955. And I know that story inside and out. It's something I teach. It's something I've read a lot about. But actually, like, turning on to what is still a dirt road surrounded by cotton fields going into a fairly depressed town, and standing there in that space, like you just know something in your bones a little bit more when you've actually been physically present there.
0: Yeah. Another thing you will encounter when you are at physical space, in physical space at some of these historical sites, is, of course, the plaque. So we are very much champions of always read the plaque, always read the historical marker. But it is also the case that those are often very contested. And we have seen in this year, over the last year, the Trump administration has issued some executive orders that have directly gone at the way in which history is presented in public spaces. We've seen some plaques get taken down and then fights to put them back up. So when you read a plaque, what kind of media literacy do you need to bring to it to understand how that plaque got put there, how the specific words that got chosen for that plaque came to be? You know, the story of the plaque is as interesting as the story that the plaque itself is telling, if that makes any sense.
3: Yes. Even the placement of the plaque is really political, too. Like, is it visible? Is it hiding? Is it in a roundabout where you can't really get access to it? Like, all of that matters. I think about this a lot when I think about certain like buzzwords, like whether we use the word riot or rebellion or resistance, like it really does shape how you are expected to see a particular outcome, if especially if violence is at play. Was this a good form of violence? Was this a bad form of violence? You know, I think about those signs a lot, not just what's being said, but what's not being said. I think it's important to bring an analytical lens. Now, some of these signs are like silly and superficial, like alien sighting.
2: You know what I mean?
3: Like, take that with a grain of salt. But some of the more contentious ones, I think it's worth really having a conversation about like how this history is being presented to you.
2: And sometimes you'll see on these plaques, there'll be a note about who put them up or when they were put up. And that's really important. I mean, a lot of the statues and plaques that were put up to the Confederacy were put up in the 1920s and 1930s by the United Daughters of the Confederacy. And if you see that, then you kind of have a sense of, okay, what was the reason this plaque or the statue was erected? Let me read the language that they're using through the lens of their interest in putting this plaque up. And that's true of plaques that are put up today, right? There was a big struggle to rewrite the plaques at the site of the Battle of Little Bighorn to make it less about celebrating the white U.S. Army and more talking about the massacre of indigenous people there. One thing that I would love a really techie person to do is to create an app that not just like let you know what the signs say and where the signs are located, but what the signs used to say.
0: Yeah.
2: And that's as true for like the signs that about slavery that are being taken down by the current administration. But it's also like, how has this evolved? How has the story we've told through these plaques changed over time?
3: Yeah. Can I get a QR code and just like scan it?
0: Is it at Harper's Ferry where there, the site of John Brown's raid, there were a series of plaques that were then contested and taken down around the framing of John Brown. And I believe now there are plaques about the plaques.
3: Yes. Right?
0: And there's a sort of meta thing about the story of how those plaques got put there, contested, taken down, who put them up, and so
3: there was
0: forth.
3: A plaque put up to the loyal slaves who protected their plantations. Like, it's like, wow.
0: And, you know, as wonky and sort of meta-historical as this might be, I actually do think this is a good entry point for conversation with even with kids, you know, like, and certainly we've seen over the last 10 years, statues have become incredibly contentious. And I think that I've done it with my daughter. Like, it is actually a really engaging way to say, well, you know, there used to be a statue here, or some people want to bring this down. Well, why? And have that conversation. And so the kind of way in which we tell history in real space is a really key way to engage with the actual history of this country. And as we've been saying all along, you know, indicates so much about where we are right now, the way we choose to tell history.
2: And also, like, to be real, like, a lot of people aren't going to be able to do a ton of traveling this summer. Road trips are expensive. Gas is expensive. But you can listen to podcasts, watch documentaries, and even immerse yourself in primary sources, going back and reading the Declaration or the Federalist Papers or What to the Slave is the 4th of July, like immersing yourself in the words and thoughts and ideas of people who have been grappling with that central question of what is America? Who are we? Who belongs? That's work and engagement and it can be fun too, like that you can do without spending a ton of money.
0: Well, let's wrap up on that question of central questions. So Nikki, you said something earlier about how, you know, maybe the bicentennial in 1976 and the conversation that broke out during that set the stage for the era to come. It wasn't just about looking back, but it was about checking in and setting a table for Reaganism, as you said. In that light, how are the two of you, as historians and just as engaged citizens, thinking about this moment, not just understanding how we got here, but what it can tell us about where we're headed, which is, I think, the big, central, frankly, destabilizing question for so many people in this country right now?
2: In some ways, I think we would be tackling some of these first order questions with or without the 250th. Like, Americans have been thinking about democracy, whether it's in decline, whether it's backsliding, what it means, who it includes, for a long time. But they have been thinking about it quite intensely over the past decade or so. And it has been coming to a head in just the past few years, where people think, what form of government do we even have, and how do we get the kind of government that we want? And I actually think history is incredibly instructive here, because what we know from studying the past is that it can be very, very difficult to change the course of the nation or to put in place really big changes like constitutional amendments or giant reform packages or legislation that opens up rights to new people. That's really difficult work. And often there's only a very narrow window during which that opportunity for change opens. So I actually think, like, maybe that window's not open just right at this moment, but this is such a wonderful opportunity. The 250th invites us to think, what would a better world look like? How do we get there? And how do we prepare for that moment, for when the window of change opens?
0: And I also very much take your point, Nikki, that, you know, one of the real lessons of history is that there will always be a what comes next, you know, and I have found it really important to remind myself that, like, no matter what, there is going to be a 10 years from now. And the question is, what does that 10 years from now look like? And how do you plant the seeds for that? And I think history doesn't necessarily provide a balm to how we think about that, but it provides us with a reminder that there's an opportunity here. And I really do see the 250th as a chance to check in with some of your basic values, some of the first order questions and principles that this country was founded on, and say, okay, let's check back in with those. And let's see what seeds that can be planted for the 10 years from now that will inevitably be here. But before the 10 years from now, there will be the couple months from now when people will be celebrating, looking at the tall ships, seeing the fireworks and all of that. So we hope we have given you a little bit of stuff to think about, and also some specific advice on things to do as we head towards peak semi-quincentennial. Now, we've been talking for an hour here. Have either of you come up with a splashier name than semi-quincentennial, or are we just
3: stuck 250. With it? Happy 250. 250. Yeah. Okay. Keep it simple.
0: Right. Well, Kelly Carter Jackson of Wellesley, happy 250 to you.
3: And happy 250 to you.
0: And Nicole Hammer of Vanderbilt, happy 250 to you.
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0: 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My name is Jody Avergan. 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
2: It's the General Store. Great songs and great songwriters. Here's Leon Russell.

coming your way. It's the General Store. Nice to have you with us. Well, if you'd like to see a complete playlist for today's General Store, on Facebook, go to Radio General Store. Well, we kicked off the General Store today with a track from Leon Russell, who was a big deal at one time in the early 70s. From his album Carney, we heard If the Shoe Fits, and that album was released in 1972 on his Shelter label. Following that, also on the Shelter label, Willis Allen Ramsey with a song that seems to be dedicated to Leon Russell called Satin Sheets. And that comes from his self-titled CD released in 1972. And on that CD, Russell plays piano and keyboards. Following that, we heard a Steve Stills song done by Buffalo Springfield from their Buffalo Springfield Again CD that came out in 1967, and Rock and Roll Woman. And the last thing you just heard there was John Stewart from his 1973 album Cannons in the Rain and All Time Woman. Stay tuned. Coming up next on the General Store, the Moody Blues.

On your radio, it's the General Store. It's organic. It's good for you. We just heard music from a legendary album by John Martin called Solid Air, released in 1973, and I Don't Want to Know. And right before that, Lorena McKennitt. She's a Canadian, and The Book of Secrets is the name of the album from 1997, and from that we heard The Mummers Dance. And right at the top there, Moody Blues from 1969, and To Our Children's Children, Children, and The Candle of Life. Stay tuned. Coming up, it's new music from Monrovia.

0: The last song you just heard on the General Store was Dar Williams and a song called Maryland, Maryland. And it's a song sung in the voice of Jamie Raskin, who is our 9th District Representative in Congress. And apparently, Dar Williams and Jamie Raskin are good friends. And it's sung about him in his voice. And that's from Hummingbird Highway, released in 2025. And right before that, Canadian Dave Gunning. And They Don't Do That No More. And that's from his Lift CD from 2015. And right at the top there, brand new music from Monrovia, whose real name is Jan J. Lowe. And he named himself Monrovia after Monrovia, Liberia, which is the town he's from. And we heard Heavy Foot, and that's from his Bloodline CD from 2026. That's brand new. Stay tuned. Coming up, we got some Doc Watson for you.
1: Now, I'm a fellow with a heart of gold, with the ways of a gentleman, I've been told. The kind of a guy that wouldn't even harm a flea. But if me and a certain character ever met, the guy that invented the cigarette, I'd murder that son of a gun in the first degree. Well, it ain't because I don't smoke myself. I don't reckon they hinder your health, for I smoked them half my life and I ain't dead yet. But nicotine slaves are all the same at a petting party or poker game. Everything's got to stop while I have a cigarette.

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Old Dame Fortune was doing me right. The kings and the queens just kept coming round. I caught a fool and I bet him high, but my bluff didn't work on this certain guy, cause he just kept raising, laying that money down. He'd raise me and I'd raise him. Sweated blood, got a sink or swim, but he finally called and he didn't raise the bet. I said, "Ace is full, pal, how about you?" He said, "I'll tell you in a minute or two, but right now I just gotta have a cigarette."

The night then I had a date with the cutest little gal, she sure did rate. She was a hybrid, uptown, fancy little thing. She said she loved me, and it seemed to me that things were just about like they ought to be. So hand in hand we went walking right down Lover's Lane. She was oh so far from a chunk of ice, and our smooching party was going real nice. And so help me, Michael, I think I might have been there yet. But I gave her a kiss and a little squeeze, and she says, "Doc, excuse me, please, but I'm just bound to have another cigarette." Ruined my vanity.

On the General Store, we just heard a song from Ed Snotterly, who is an actor, songwriter, and he appeared as an actor in the Coen Brothers film, Brother, Where Art Thou? He played the role of the village idiot. And, of course, that's no reflection on him as an actor. Anyway, we heard When Doc Watson Came to Johnson City, kind of a memoir there. And right before that, Doc Watson, Norman Blake, and Tony Rice with Smoke, Smoke, Smoke. And that comes from Black Mountain Rag, their 2006 CD. Stay tuned. Coming up, it's Taj Mahal and Keb Moe together.

0: At the top of that little musical flotilla, we heard music from Taj Mahal and Keb Mo and Squeezebox. And that comes from their 2017 CD, Taj Mo. And that's a Who song, Squeezebox, written by Pete Townsend. And then following that, we heard from The Who and Pete Townsend again. And that's from their Face Dances CD from 1997. And Don't Let Go the Coat. Following that, it was Warren Zevon from his second studio album, just called Warren Zevon, and Mohammed's Radio. And the last song you just heard there was Van Morrison from Down the Road, 2002 was the year, and Hey Mr. DJ. The General Store is now heard twice a week on WSDL, Wednesday and Sunday at 2 p.m. The General Store is produced by me, JB, in my little home studio on Delmarva.
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5: 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That I do know. Right.
6: Welcome to another edition of the Baroque Down Palace, brought to you by WYXR Radio out of Memphis, Tennessee. I'm your host, Patrick Sansone, here with another hour of music from the 1960s and the 1970s. All music that has some orchestral elements in the arrangements, some influence from the classical world, some strings, some flutes, harpsichords, these kinds of things. And usually on the show, we play music from across many genres, which we will be doing on the show today. But today is part two of a celebration, a tribute, an examination of the work of the great musician, arranger, producer, songwriter, singer, Van Dyke Parks. Perhaps most well known for his collaborative work with Brian Wilson in the 1960s and later in the 1990s on the Smile Project, also known for his very ambitious, eclectic, brilliant solo records, the first of which being released in 1967 and continuing to make and record music to this very day. And for a lot of his arranging work and session musician work in the 1960s, 1970s, and beyond. And let's just get into it. This is a track from an album that he played on by the great band The Byrds from their album Fifth Dimension. This is Van Dyke Parks on organ on the title track from that album 5D here on the Baroque Down.

That's the Everly Brothers from their 1968 album Roots with Illinois, a song written by good friend of Van Dyke Parks, Randy Newman, who collaborated with Van Dyke Parks on a lot of different projects over the years. In the mid-1960s, the Everly Brothers signed to Warner Brothers Records, which was being run by the producer Lenny Warnicker, who also worked with Van Dyke Parks and Harry Nilsson and Randy Newman, part of that circle of musicians and friends. So brought the Everly Brothers into that world, bringing on Van Dyke Parks as a arranger on several of the tracks from this record. We'll be hearing several things that came out of this relationship between Lenny Warnicker, Randy Newman, and Van Dyke Parks on the show. We started this set, which was a set comprised of songs that, all songs from the mid-60s that Van Dyke Parks was involved with as a session player or arranger in that L.A. scene. We started with The Birds from their album Fifth Dimension and the title track, also called 5D, which we hear Van Dyke Parks on organ on that track. And it would be David Crosby from The Birds who would introduce Van Dyke Parks to Brian Wilson, which began their collaboration on the Smile record around this time. After that, we heard the band The Beau Brummels from their 1967 album Triangle and the title track to that album. This was an album that was also produced by Lenny Warnicker, featuring some of the same team that worked on the Everly Brothers Roots album, including guitarist James Burton, who played guitar on this Beau Brummels album. The Beau Brummels album also features a track written by Randy Newman and a lot of keyboard playing and arranging help from Mr. Van Dyke Parks, including the keyboard playing on this track that we just heard, Triangle. The drummer from the Beau Brummels during the making of this record left the band to join the group Harper's Bazaar. And we heard Harper's Bazaar after this track by Beau Brummels. We heard the track Come On Love from their 1967 album Feelin' Groovy. This is the album that featured the Harper's Bazaar cover of the Simon and Garfunkel song, the 59th Street Bridge song, also known as Feelin' Groovy, an album produced once again by Mr. Lenny Warnicker, featuring keyboard playing and arranging by Van Dyke Parks, who worked with Harper's Bazaar extensively during this period. And it can be heard on harpsichord on this track. After Harper's Bazaar, it was the band The Mojo Men with the song written by Stephen Stills, originally recorded by Buffalo Springfield, the song Sit Down, I Think I Love You, a single they released in 1967. And once again, produced by Lenny Warnicker and arranged by Van Dyke Parks with keyboard playing by Van Dyke Parks. Stephen Stills and Van Dyke Parks did have a relationship in that they had briefly formed a folk guitar trio around 1966 before the formation of the band Buffalo Springfield.

0: although Stephen Stills seems to think otherwise. And we finished up that set with the Everly Brothers in Illinois, and let's keep on going with some more mid-60s L.A. pop music with arrangements by Van Dyke Parks. This is Paul Revere and the Raiders from 1967, and why here on the Baroque Down Palace.
1: Once I stood close to a girl that I knew for many a beautiful day, trying to tell her our love wasn't right.

Doctor, I feel so bad. This is the worst day I've ever had. He says, have you this misery? A very long time. 'Cause if you

That's Ceylon Shoes, a song written by good friend, dear friend of Van Dyke Parks, Lowell George, and originally recorded by Lowell George's amazing band, Little Feet. But this version by Van Dyke Parks came out on Van Dyke Parks' second solo album called Discover America, which came out in 1972. An album that he made very different than his first solo album, Song Cycle, which we heard some songs from last week, in that this album was made up completely of cover versions of other songwriters, including this song by his dear friend Lowell George. Van Dyke Parks would work with Lowell George on several projects by Little Feet as a keyboard player and arranger over the years. Going back to the beginning of the set, we heard Paul Revere and the Raiders from their album from 1967 called Spirit of 67, and the track Why Is It So Hard, a song featuring keyboards by Van Dyke Parks. After that, we ventured into the 1970s work of Van Dyke Parks and a band from Japan called Happy End, and a record, self-titled record, that came out in 1973 and would be the final album for the band, the first album that they recorded in the United States. They were big fans of American music and great admirers of Van Dyke Parks and wanted to work with him on this record. And Van Dyke Parks brought in Lowell George from Little Feet, who played some guitar on the record. The leader of the band Happy End is a musician named Harry Hosono, who has come to be considered one of the greatest, most influential musicians in Japanese pop music history, with his work in Happy End, his work as a solo artist over the years, and he was also one of the founding members of synth pop pioneers Yellow Magic Orchestra. After Happy End, we heard Carly Simon with the song Darkness Till Dawn from her 1976 album, Another Passenger. And this song, Darkness Till Dawn, features Van Dyke Parks on piano, keyboards, marimba, and arranging. And that record was produced by producer Ted Templeman, who had previously been a member of the band Harper's Bazaar, which worked extensively with Van Dyke in the 1960s. And we ended the set with Van Dyke's version of the Little Feet song Ceylon Shoes. And we're going to take a short break here, but we will be back with more Baroque Down Palace and more Van Dyke Parks right after this.

Welcome back to the show. Let's continue on with our celebration of the work of Van Dyke Parks with another song from his 1972 solo album, Discover America. And this is one of the few songs on the album that is not written by another writer. This was written by Van Dyke Parks himself. This is a song called Be Careful here on the Baroque Down Palace.

Watch them twice. That is my advice. 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Marriage is not a sport, it is no game to play. Once they have you caught, it's hard to get away. Behind every great man, there's a woman. There's

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To comprehend the difference, it will take a lot.

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That was the voice of Van Dyke Parks. You heard at the end of that track saying, "All right," taken from a demo session with Harry Nilsson for the song "Sail With Me," which was part of the soundtrack to the Robert Altman film Popeye, which was released in 1980. These demo sessions recorded in 1979. Harry Nilsson was hired to write the songs for the soundtrack for the Popeye film, starring Robin Williams and Shelley Duvall. And Harry Nilsson brought on Van Dyke Parks to be the arranger and co-conspirator on the project. The film was shot entirely on the island of Malta. And because the soundtrack songs were sung by the actors in the film, they set up a makeshift recording studio at the set in Malta. And so the basic tracks and vocals for the soundtrack were recorded there as the film was being shot with songwriting and arranging tweaks happening in real time. And if you've read anything about Harry Nilsson, Van Dyke Parks, and or Robin Williams during this time, you know it must have been a pretty wild scene. Some amazing songs. We just heard the song "Sail With Me," sung in this demo formed by Harry Nilsson with accordion played by Van Dyke Parks, and a great Popeye performance by Harry Nilsson. Before that, we heard Shelley Duvall and her classic performance of the song "He Needs Me," which was featured on the soundtrack album. Beautiful song written by Harry Nilsson and again arranged by Van Dyke Parks. We started this set with the song "Be Careful," a song written by Van Dyke Parks for his album "Discover America" from 1972. And after that, it was the title track to his next solo record, which was called "The Clang of the Yankee Reaper." And we followed that up with two tracks from the Popeye soundtrack. And that is going to bring us to the end of this edition of the Broke Down Palace and this celebration of Van Dyke Parks. Thanks so much for spending this hour with me. It's always my pleasure to bring this music to you each week. And if you enjoyed these tracks by Van Dyke Parks, he was incredibly busy and prolific during the 1960s and 1970s and is still making great music today. Be sure to check out the Instagram Broke Down Palace, where you can find out information about upcoming shows and playlists. And go to BarokeDownPalace.com, where you can stream archived episodes from the last several weeks and also sign up for our new monthly newsletter. And let's go out here with another song written by the great Randy Newman from Van Dyke's first solo record, Song Cycle. This is Vine Street.

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1: 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A heat advisory remains in effect. Slight chance for storms this afternoon. Otherwise, lots of sunshine. Daytime highs approaching 96. South winds 8 to 15 miles an hour. And that's a look at your forecast from Delmarva Public Media. I'm meteorologist Derek Height. Right now, it's 94 degrees.
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6: 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First up, Roberta Joan Anderson, born in Alberta, Canada, considers Saskatoon her hometown. It's Joni Mitchell.

playing some legendary Canadian artists for Canada Day on Folk Alley. That's Katie Lang, who was born in Edmonton, grew up in the Canadian prairies, got her start in an Edmonton country swing band and a Patsy Cline tribute band. Rolling Stone called her a Canadian cowpunk and won her first Juno in 1985, and from there, her career skyrocketed. We heard from Neil Young, who was born in Toronto but grew up in a sleepy little town in Ontario. He and Joni Mitchell have being Canadian and contracting polio as children in common. It's Cindy, and we are celebrating Canada Day here. Widely considered one of Canada's greatest songwriters, Gordon Lightfoot, up next. This is one of his most famous songs. Here's Early Morning Rain.

0: Ian and Sylvia, the beloved Canadian folk singing couple who met in Toronto in the 1960s, and clearly the inspiration behind Mitch and Mickey, who are Eugene Levy and Catherine O'Hara in A Mighty Wind. That's their song Rocks and Gravel. And we heard from Gordon Lightfoot the song Early Morning Rain.
1: 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I'm Cindy Howes, and this is Folk Alley.

Of course, it is difficult to pick who to play when you're thinking about Canadian musicians. We could have a very long show of all of our favorites. If you'd like to hear more, we have a stream of Canadian artists. 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One person that I insist on us playing today is Leonard Cohen. We got to get Lenny Cohen in, the high priest of pathos, Montreal's very own, the man, Leonard Cohen, and here's Hallelujah.

Kate and Anna McGarrigle on Folk Alley, the Canadian singer-songwriters and sisters from Montreal, Quebec, very closely associated with the city's vibrant folk scene in the 1960s. Kate McGarrigle was very famously married to Loudon Wainwright III and his mother to Rufus and Martha Wainwright. She and Anna were well-known interpreters of songs and writers themselves. That song, Heartbeats Accelerating, was written by Anna in 1990. Anna is still with us, but Kate sadly died in 2010. We're celebrating Canada Day, which is Tuesday, July 1st. We're sharing legends who hail from the Great White North. Up next, perhaps the country's most famous folk singer, the late, great Stan Rogers. This is his song, Northwest Passage, on Folk Alley.

some Canadian brothers. That's Garnet Rogers and his brother Stan Rogers. Garnet actually started his musical career arranging songs for his brother. He then pursued his own career after Stan tragically died in a plane fire at the age of 33. Garnet Rogers' style, more modern. That was his song After All from his 1988 album Speaking Softly in the Dark. We're celebrating Canada Day. Artists we love that have greatly contributed to the world of folk. I'm Cindy Howes. This is Folk Alley.

We actually have a huge stream of Canadian artists. Check out the O Canada mix on the app or at folkalley.com. There's over 6 hours of music by our favorite artists and allies from north of the border. Up next, we have Ron Hines, a folk singer-songwriter from Newfoundland and Labrador who had a 30-year career, died in 2015 at the age of 64. Here's his song, Where Does Love Go Wrong? It's Ron Hines on Folk Alley.

That's Connie Kaldor on Folk Alley, born in Saskatchewan and originally was a theater actor, but she gave it up in 1979, went for music, and it's gone really well for her. She's part of the large folk movement that was going on at the time in Canada in the 1980s with musicians like Stan Rogers, Farron, Sylvia Tyson. That's from her 2000 album, Love is a Truck, from Connie Kaldor. Buddy McMaster, right before that, a fiddler that was regarded as an expert on the tradition and lore of Cape Breton fiddle music, actually Natalie McMaster's uncle. Celebrating Canada Day, we just mentioned her. Let's play her next. It's Farron on Folk Alley.

0: 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If you're sticking around for the second hour, you'll hear more modern musicians. 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

Welcome back to another hour of Folk Alley. It's Cindy, and I have a lot more Canadian artists coming up. This hour, we're going to be playing some more modern Canadian artists, starting off with William Prince, who is a member of the Peguis First Nation. William grew up with his father, Edward, who was also a musician, a preacher, and a club DJ. In fact, William would travel with his dad to gigs. William is currently based in Winnipeg. He's an incredible writer with an arresting voice. This is a song from his 2020 album Reliever that was produced by Dave Cobb and Scott Nolan. Here's Lighthouse from William Prince.

That's a song from Morgan Toney on Folk Alley, a Mi'kmaq fiddler based in what is now called Cape Breton, although the Mi'kmaq people have been there since time immemorial. Morgan Toney is a really inspiring person. I actually got a chance to talk to him on the podcast Basic Folk, which you can hear at folkalley.com or where you get your podcast. Don't sleep on Morgan Toney. He combines traditional Mi'kmaq music alongside traditional Celtic music in a fusion that he calls Mi'kmaltic. It's Cindy Howes. We are playing some of our favorite Canadians for Canada Day. This is a great segue from Morgan Toney to a set of Cape Breton bands. Watch out for the lineup for the Celtic Colors Music Festival that happens in October in Cape Breton. We'll start with Mary Jane Lamond and Wendy McIsaac on Folk Alley.

There's a set of music from some Cape Breton bands. That's Coig with The Capable Wife. We also heard Beolock with a Celtic instrumental, and Wendy McIsaac, who is also in Beolock, and Mary Jane Lamond starting off our set. All Cape Breton bands, which is such an incredible place for Celtic music. I got a chance to visit last September. I would love to go back for the Celtic Colors Festival in October. That lineup coming soon. I'm Cindy Howes. This is Folk Alley.

If you are from Cape Breton, I would love to know some food suggestions. We struck out while we were up there, but you can send your ideas my way, cindy@folkalley.com. We saw like 37 eagles, but could not find a good place for supper. Not true of where we went next, which is Halifax, home of the wonderful Rose Cousins, originally from Prince Edward Island. Rose's latest album is Conditions of Love, Volume 1. She is our favorite Canadian cousin, and we celebrate her this and every Canada Day.

It's the East Pointers featuring Rose Cousins on Folk Alley. That is for their bandmate, Cody Chasson, who sadly passed away in 2022. Rose also has a song for Cody on her latest album, Conditions of Love, Volume 1. It's a really special thing about Canada's music scene. Everyone is in touch and loves and supports each other, which definitely happens in the U.S., but it seems so universal up north, and it's inspiring to see in action. As we celebrate Canada Day, which is Wednesday, July 1st, up next, we have a set of Québécois bands, starting first with L'Avant du Nord.

There's a couple of songs that were recorded at the Festi Trad Festival in Quebec back in 2017 by Folk Alley. That fest is a three-day celebration of Quebec culture and tradition. That song, sung in Québécois from Musique à Bouche, also André Brunet, starting off that set. We're celebrating Canada Day today. You can check out a really long stream of Canadian bands at folkalley.com or on our app. I'm Cindy House. This is Folk Alley.

I was talking about that O Canada mix, which is on the app or at folkalley.com. It is over 6 hours of music by our favorite artists and allies north of the border. Coming up next, we'll get into a song from The Small Glories, who are currently on hiatus. The Winnipeg band features Kara Luft, who is a founding member of the Waylon Jennies, and J.D. Edwards. This is from their 2016 album, Wondrous Traveler. It's Time Wanders On.

A set of songs of current and former members of the Waylon Jennies, who formed in 2002 when Ruth Moody, Nikki Mehta, and Kara Luft did a joint performance at a guitar shop in Winnipeg. Current lineup is Ruth, Nikki, and Heather Massey, who's from Maine. We also heard from Annabelle Shavostek, who was in the Waylon Jennies, left in 2007. And we started that set with Kara Luft, who is a founding member of the Waylon Jennies, her group Small Glories. I'm Cindy Howes. Happy Canada Day. This is Ferris and Jason Romero, who are a duo from Horsefly, British Columbia.

0: David Francie, wrapping up our celebration of Canada Day. And David Francie, actually born in Scotland, came to Canada with his family when he was 12 years old, started making folk music at 45 years old. That is from his 2001 album, Far End of Summer. The song was Lucky Man. Thank you for joining us today. You can check out the website for the playlist of this show. 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This is Vogue Alley.
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2: And welcome, everybody, to the beautiful and historic Lyric Theater here in our hometown of Lexington, Kentucky. We are broadcasting all over the world, from Australia to Ireland, New Zealand to New York, Yuma, Arizona to the Yukon, across Canada, everywhere, that we're celebrating this wonderful, magical world of acoustic grassroots music of all kinds. It's folk and blues, bluegrass, country, Celtic, old-timey, new singer-songwriters. We celebrate the music of our front porch, your front porch, front porches all over the world, and we say it every single week. You don't have to be famous to be on WitSongs. You just have to be very, very good. And that is the case of both of the artists that we're introducing you on this broadcast tonight. Plus, we have an amazing WitSongs kid, so let's get to it. He is a legacy singer-songwriter in the world of bluegrass music and roots music. He's got several hit songs in the bluegrass world, and we're very glad that he could be here today to introduce music from his new album. Here's an album called Small Town Dreamer. It's a great song called Transistor Radio. Remember them? Please welcome Daryl Mosley to the WitSongs, old time radio.

0: Thank you. Good song. From his album Small Town Dreamer, Transistor Radio is the tune. Daryl Mosley, are we dating ourselves just a little bit?
1: Just a little bit. Just a little bit.
0: Did you actually have a transistor radio when you were?
1: I did. You know, I'm one of those that grew up in the days before the technological advances, and so you know, for those of us that grew up with three TV channels and the local FM, transistor radio was your only window to the outside world. You'd wait till after dark and tune in those AM stations, and it'd take you there.
0: Kids today just don't know the brilliance of AM fuzz. You know,
1: that's right. You know.
0: Yeah, and the media world is really, really changing a lot. I mean, the internet has really changed the way people listen to music and find music and stuff. But you've done quite well. We're going to brag on you a little bit. You've multiple times won Songwriter of the Year in the bluegrass world. You've got many, many number one songs. It's nice to be recognized by the community that you're part of, right?
1: Yeah, especially. I mean, a lot of those are friends, but they're peers and they're heroes. You know, some really great, talented songwriters I'm blessed to call my friends. And so, you know, when you get accolades that, you know, those guys have to write your name in, that means a lot.
0: Yeah. What advice do you give young performers that are trying to make their way in a world where, I mean, let's face it, there's no record store chains left. There's no place to put a CD. A lot of artists are writing songs but not releasing it because on a physical CD anymore because there's no place to put it. You know, there's no store shelves to put a CD on anymore. I mean, what advice do you give them in this new atmosphere of the music world?
1: Well, there's lots of places you can put songs now that we didn't have the luxury of because of the internet. I say you got to do it for the love of the music. I mean, it's got to be about the songs for you. It can't be about the fame or the attention or the notoriety or anything. You've got to do it for the love of actually creating something that means something to you.
0: You know, we say it often on Wood Songs, love is the greatest transaction of the arts. You've got to put that fast and forward. There's also a reason folk rhymes with broke. So you put the two together and you have a career, right?
1: Right.
0: You were with several successful bands. You were with the group New Tradition for a while. Then you played with the Osborne Brothers. What was that like?
1: That was great. Bobby and Sonny Osborne were, you know, legends in the industry, and they became almost like father figures to me. They were wonderful to me, great, great guys, and it's still hard for me to believe I'm living on a planet that doesn't include them anymore.
0: I know, right? Well, Rocky Top lives on forever.
1: Always, forever, yeah.
0: And then from the Osborne Brothers, you formed a band called the Farmhands, which were a really excellent group of guys. Great players. So the forming these bands, that's a lot of work to do this thing we call playing, right?
1: You know, it was, and I enjoyed my time in the band. I actually started out doing solo in 2019 because I just really wanted to focus on the creative process a lot more. For me, it really is all about, I told a number of people, when I realized that I am not a singer who writes songs, I am a songwriter who also sings, yeah. It changes your perspective. And so it was really more about being able to focus more attention just on the writing process.
0: And as a solo performer, you're kind of like doing as many shows now as a solo performer as you did with a band, right?
1: Yeah, I do about 150 concerts a year. I drive about 5,000 miles a month. But I still love it, you know, to get to an opportunity to sing a song that you wrote and see it connect with somebody. You can't put a value on that.
0: And it's nice meeting the audience. I mean, anymore, the artists do need to be physically in front of an audience in order to be able to sell the T-shirts and the CDs and stuff now, right? So doing that many shows, I mean, that's a lot of work, but you have to do it.
1: Well, you know, you have to sometimes make a living out of quantity as opposed to quality, you know. And so some of the, you know, the places you play are small and the crowds are small, but they're just as appreciative. And the opportunity to kind of look them in the eye and share those songs and have them come up later and say, man, I get that. That's my story. That I relate to that. That means everything to me.
0: Something that a lot of the audience may not connect with, but it's not easy being on the road. It's nice being on the stage. You know, Dan Fogelberg, I thought, said it best. You know, the audience is heavenly, but the traveling is hell. You know, how do you deal with the loneliness of being out there constantly like that?
1: I've never really felt that to a great deal. I guess, you know, me and Willie Nelson are kind of, you know, kindred spirits when it comes to that. I love the road,
0: right?
1: And, you know, I travel usually alone, so I find lots of you know, museums and baseball games and things to see and do while I'm out on the road. And it's still an adventure to me. After 30 plus years, I still love it.
0: He's still working. He's still got that drive to put out new music. This is an album called A Life Well Lived. The song is When We Were Boys. It's Daryl Mosley on the Wood Songs, Old Time Radio.

well-constructed song. Daryl Mosley from his album A Life Well Lived. When We Were Boys is the name of the song. If you want to know more about the music of Daryl Mosley, if you want to get to watch what you're hearing on the radio, you visit the Wood Songs website. This is show number 1102, and you can be able to enjoy Daryl Mosley's performance as well as our next artist, a great band that's coming from the mountains of West Virginia. They're here to introduce songs from their album Ain't Love Something. This is a tune called Hickory Ridge. Please welcome Crandall Creek to the Wood Songs, Old Time Radio.

0: from a wonderful album called Ain't Love Something. Hickory Ridge is the name of the song. Crandall Creek. Let's say hi to Jerry Andrews, the guitar player and founding member. That's a fine group you got there. Now, how hard was it to put this bunch of fine folk together? Six of you in all.
1: Well, we've been at it for a while, and they're from four different states, so it took a little bit of maneuvering around to get everybody into one spot, but we finally managed to do it.
0: Now, you're from Moundsville, West Virginia, correct?
1: Yes, sir.
0: So now is everybody located there, or do you Zoom your practices in?
1: Well, we try to get together as much as we can. We're within about a 60-mile radius, except for Steve, the fiddle player. He's from down southern West Virginia, so he's about 4 hours away. So we try to meet somewhere in the middle, maybe Elkins, West Virginia, to work a practice in, and that's how we put
0: it. So you really have to love what you're doing to go through. I mean, it's a lot. Sometimes when the effort to practice is more intense than the practice itself to get everybody together.
1: So, I mean, yes.
0: So let's say hi to the vocalist and the rookie of the group, Carly Greer.
2: Hello.
0: So, where are you from originally?
2: I'm from Wheeling, West Virginia.
0: You're from
2: Wheeling.
0: I'm
2: actually his neighbor.
0: You're actually his neighbor. Okay.
2: Just north.
0: So was bluegrass singing in a bluegrass band something that you aspired to, or did you want to do more of a commercial country thing? Which nothing wrong with that either.
2: I love all music. I actually started writing pop songs. Right when the pandemic started, and then I went over to country, and then I was all over the place, really, until I wrote a song where I needed a banjo, and our banjo player that we asked to come cut the song with us never showed up. And on that same day, I got a call from a band called Crandall Creek that said, "Would you ever want to join a bluegrass band?" And I was like, "Well, I'm waiting for a banjo player right now. If he doesn't show up, I'll call you back." So my mom made him dinner and everything. He never showed. And I invited these guys. They eat all the time.
0: You know, as hard as it is for a banjo player to get a date, I can't imagine that he would stand up such a lovely singing person. Matter of fact, for the sake of the radio audience, I want the cameras to go zoom in on her boots. I want the radio audience to see these boots here. So let's go back to Jerry now. Recreate the moment when you called up Carly to join the band. I mean, did you know? Were you familiar with her already?
1: Our producer also produced Carly, and when we were looking for a lead singer,
0: You had a nice connection.
1: Yes, yes. And Jamie said, "I know a girl," and I said, "Okay." I said, "Can we get an interview with her?" And he said, "Sure. Come to the studio. I'll have Carly come up and." So we did a couple songs together, and it took no time till we realized that this was going to work. This was going to gel. Felt like she had been there. Felt like I'd known her forever. None of us are related.
2: That's not true, Jerry. You're my great great great great grandfather. Look, watch. We look alike, don't we?
1: And that's what the band is like. That's what it's like.
0: I think I'm learning as I'm standing here. So, Carly, was it hard for you to go from being a pop singer-writer, and then the pandemic hits, you change directions to country music, which is sort of a commercialized type sound. Then you get the call to join a bluegrass band. I mean, was that a hard vocal transition for you? What did you have to listen to figure out? The texture of singing in a bluegrass song is a lot different than a pop song.
2: Well, I will say I've always had a love for bluegrass because my grandfather actually has 16 brothers. I know that's pretty crazy. They went until they had a girl.
0: Maybe we should be talking about the mother.
2: I know, right? But they loved bluegrass, mm-hmm. And so that's all they did was sit around and play bluegrass.
0: So you were
2: bluegrass.
0: Exposed
2: so
0: to it already.
2: I've been exposed to it, yes, and I love, like, Patti Loveless. I'm obsessed with, like, Molly Tuttle now and all that kind of stuff.
0: Oh, Molly is, like, amazing, right?
2: Yeah, wonderful.
0: So. Billy Strings in a dress.
2: Yes,
0: She's totally amazing. Dustin Terpenning, I hope I said that right. He's the banjo player, since we're talking about banjo players.
3: Thank you.
0: Speaking for banjo players everywhere, I mean, what opinion do you have of the banjo player that stood Carly up?
3: I don't know what to think of that guy, really. I don't understand it.

0: I can't put that into words. I'm sorry, Michael.
1: Well, we'll figure that out as we go through the hour. They're a wonderful band. They've got an album called Ain't Love Something. This is a great tune called Pieces. Welcome them back. It's Crandall Creek on the Wood Songs, Old Time Radio.

0: Nice banjo work from Dustin Trepanning. Great blues licks on the banjo from their album Ain't Love Something. Pieces is the song Crandall Creek, all the way from West Virginia. We've also got the amazing singer-songwriter Daryl Mosley. He'll be introducing more songs from his new album in the second half hour. And wait till you meet this week's WoodSongs kid. We will be back right after this.
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2: And thank you, John McEwen there, founding member of the Nitty Gritty Dirt Band, great bluegrass artist. He'll be on Woodsongs in a few weeks. We're very glad that you guys could be joining us from all over the world on over 500 radio stations like Big Cabbage Radio in Palmer, Alaska, the 11 stations across Virginia on WVFT. We're on KASU in Jonesboro, Arkansas. We're on also sorts of radio stations. We want to say hi to all those folks that are out there tuning in. We're also on American Forces Radio Network. It puts this show on the radio, two different channels in 177 nations, from South Korea all the way to Kuwait, plus every single military base in the world, every U.S. naval ship in the world, every Coast Guard vessel sailing in North America gets to hear Woodsongs every single weekend. As always, we want to say hello to the men and women that are out there, and the fans, the public that gets to tune in and hear Woodsongs, bring a little piece of America's front porch worldwide. We're on public television, coast to coast. We're on the RFD television network nationwide. We're in schools as well, which is why we invite a youngster to come on our broadcast this time, every single broadcast. Kids come from all over the place to be on Woodsongs. We call them Woodsongs Kids, and this week we want to welcome 11-year-old Ryder Bryant. Ryder, how you doing?
3: Good.
2: So, Ryder, you're here with a couple friends. Clyde is playing guitar, and Matt's playing mandolin. You like to sing, don't you?
3: Yeah.
2: So how long have you been, like, singing?
3: Well, I started getting voice lessons in April.
2: Of this year? And you're on...
3: Last year.
2: Oh, well, that makes you more of a pro, right? So that's not too long to be doing that. You must be really good, because all of a sudden you're on a big national broadcast like this, right? So do you practice a lot?
3: Well, yeah, I have singing lessons every Tuesday.
2: Every Tuesday. So when you're home, do you sing for your family as well? Do they make a good audience for you?
3: Yeah.
2: So what kind of songs do you like to sing?
3: Bluegrass and country.
2: Ah, so if Carly doesn't work out with Crandall Creek, you could maybe take over, right? Would you like to be in a band, or do you like singing by yourself?
3: Well, sometimes I sing for, we, at the Mac, there's a band called the Possum Up a Gum Stump, and we went to a festival.
2: And you got to sing there, right? Now,
3: yeah.
2: I'm going to let the audience know, you're a good Kentucky girl from eastern Kentucky, the Appalachian Mountains. And you live in an area where a lot of great singers and songwriters came from, right? Like Chris Stapleton.
3: Yeah.
2: Right? And
3: Loretta Lynn.
2: Now, you're going to do a Loretta Lynn song for us, right?
3: Yeah.
2: What is it about this song that you like?
3: Well, I done a Loretta Lynn tourism, and I just looked at a bunch of Loretta Lynn songs, and I really like this one.
2: You like this one, right? This kind of like speaks to you, right?
3: Yeah.
2: Well, let's go ahead and let you go ahead and sing it. You're looking at Country is the name of her song, mm-hmm. and you're going to interpret a Loretta Lynn song for us, right? Who's from the area that you live in, right? She came from there. All right, Ryder Bryant, 11 years old, this week's Woodsongs Kid.

Not bad for 11 years old, the pride of Standle in Floyd County, Eastern Kentucky. Want to give props to Clyde Porter on the guitar, Matt Schofield playing mandolin. For this week's Wood Songs, kid Ryder Bryant. Good job, Ryder. We love our Wood Songs kids. There's a reason that we want to introduce them to the music of our front porches. This is the grandest, safest stage in the world, is your own front porch for these children. And so we like to invite them on our broadcast and be able to sing and play and show how wonderful and amazing a lot of these kids are. If you've got a youngster that you think belongs on Wood Songs, if you're the parent or guardian, we would love to hear from you. You just send us a little email. You can connect with us on the Wood Songs website and click on the kids page, and then maybe you can become the next Wood Songs kid, kind of like Daryl Mosley sitting here ready to play a song for us from his album Small Town Dreamer, I Can't Go Home Anymore. Daryl Mosley on the Wood Songs Old Time Radio.

0: Beautiful song from his album Small Town Dreamer, I Can't Go Home Anymore. Daryl, a lot of your songs are about hometowns, rural communities, neighbors. I mean, a lot of your themes center on that, doesn't it?
1: Yeah, that's where I grew up. I still live in a little town, Waverly, Tennessee, Humphreys County, Tennessee, where I grew up. And, you know, we're far enough removed from Nashville that it's not super convenient to drive in every day. So it's not your typical bedroom community. So some of the changes that have happened in the suburbs, we're still a decade or two behind. The pace is still a little slower, and I kind of like it that way.
0: One of the songs that you're very popular about is a song about Mayberry and the brilliance of small rural communities and really how much I think America aches for that part of itself that it's kind of lost a little bit of.
1: Yeah, I think that's true. You know, a lot of us that are raised in small towns kind of compare it to Mayberry, and it seems like that most people either relate to it personally or they have a longing for that, you know, that connection that way.
0: And when you hear young kids like young Ryder Bryant, 11 years old, singing these songs, she's from, you know, Deep Holler, Eastern Kentucky, which is a gorgeous part of America that, you know, very misunderstood because nobody really has been through there very much. And yet so much art and music comes from these small hometown, these rural communities.
1: Yeah, you know, it's a part of our culture, those of us that are raised that way, and it's important, I guess, that we pass it down. It's something that's passed down through our churches and through our families. And most of us who play that, you know, come from that area had somebody in their family that also played that kind of got us started. And it just kind of passes down that way.
0: That's the beauty of that front porch stage that
1: Absolutely.
0: We talk about. Your music definitely touches on all that. As you have a very singer-songwriter style versus a bluegrass player. Where Tony Rice, if he performed solo, he'd be flat picking, you know, 1,000 miles an hour. But you have a more sensitive approach to your music, kind of as a more of a singer-songwriter finger-picking style.
1: Well, I was raised up around bluegrass. I didn't start playing it until I was grown, you know. But I was already, as a young person, as learning, I was drawn to the singer-songwriters, the John Denvers and the folks like that, even Jackson Brown and some of the other pop stuff that was telling stories and helping me understand. You know, I remember buying Billy Joel's 52nd Street album, and through it, I had a little bit of an idea of what it must be like living in New York, you know, and growing up in a little town in Tennessee. I wouldn't get that any other way.
0: Sure,
1: So if I can do that, you know, if there's somebody in New York that has a little better understanding of what it's like to live in rural Tennessee, then I'm glad I can do that.
0: And you touched on something that I certainly believe in, that the family nature of music and kids, you know, being influenced by what they see, by what they hear the grown-ups in their life perform and play. I mean, and folk music, especially bluegrass, is uniquely suited to mentor young kids. And you see that a lot in bluegrass. You know, some of the greatest music in the world doesn't happen on the main stages. It's the campgrounds and the parking lots of these bluegrass festivals. And in it, usually there's a bunch of kids out there picking and singing with the grown-ups.
1: Yeah, well.
0: Doing a really
1: some of them playing really well. That's one of the things I love about the bluegrass community is that oftentimes you'll see a young kid that walks up, you know, to even, you know, the biggest names in our industry holding an instrument. And they'll say, let me show you something. You know, or they'll give them a pick, or they'll say, hold it this way. And it's this natural desire to pass this music along.
0: Yeah.
1: It's a part of the fabric of the music.
0: One of the original Wood Songs kids on our show was a little 10-year-old girl named Sierra Hall jamming with Sam Bush on the air at 10 years old, you know. So but there's a lot of kids, you know, Wyatt Ellis and a bunch of others that are coming up like that. I'm going to brag on you a little bit before we get into the next song that you're going to do. Every songwriter wants to get their stuff played, especially as soundtracks on TVs and movies. And you've been pretty successful at that. You had your songs played on American Idol, The 700 Club, RFD TV, Martha Stewart's Living. The one I didn't quite understand was America's Most Wanted.
1: Well, you know some of those musician stories. No,
0: I'm just, yeah, I was kind of like, what did you write that suited that?
1: For whatever reason, sometimes the TV shows will take bits and pieces of songs and just insert them into the programs. And And they typically do that without notifying us, artists or writers. And I'll never forget one night sitting in the living room with my family, and my children are watching the Cartoon Network, and the credits are rolling, and they're playing a song that I wrote. And my children were not impressed, you know, but I'm like, that's my song. That's how I found out it was on there.
0: That's a lot of fun. I love it. He's going to play the title cut of his album, A Life Well Lived. It is Daryl Mosley on the Wood Songs, Old Time Radio.

Clement. Beautiful song. Title cut from his album, A Life Well Lived. And they're here from West Virginia. They're going to do a great song from Ain't Life Something. We got a lot of life songs going on in this show. Love is a Thrill. This is a Crandall Creek on the Wood Songs. Old Time Radio.

0: Love the Thrill, a great song from Ain't Love Something, Crandall Creek on our broadcast. And let's acknowledge again, Jerry Andrews is playing guitar. Carly Greer is playing, the lead vocalist. We have Dustin Trepenning, who we've already talked to on the amazing banjo. Sav Nelson in the back playing that upright bass. Doing a great job. Kathy Wigman Lesnock is another one of the vocalists, and we have to give some props to Steve Accord playing the fiddle, who has to drive 4 hours just to go to a rehearsal with the band, as we learned in the first half hour. So Jerry, it's a wonderful group, and putting it together, I'm sure, was a lot of heart and work that goes into assembling a band. I mean, we talked to Daryl. He's done that a few times, and it's a lot of work to do this thing we call playing, isn't it?
1: It really is. It truly is. And we also run a foundation out of our band. It's a we give away a college scholarship every year out of our band through the foundation. And a youngster like this over here will be eligible when she goes to college to apply for that scholarship. And we're giving back to a community that's been great to us.
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0: Yes. Well, that's a wonderful thing that you guys are doing. I love it.
1: We believe in the education. We really do.
0: Well, that's why Wood Songs is in schools, and we love working with folks like Crandall Creek. You're going to do another song from your album, Ain't Love Something. This is a great tune called Fast Train, Crandall Creek on the Wood Songs, Old Time Radio Hour.

0: Wasn't it great having Crandall Creek on our broadcast? This week's Wood Songs kid, 11-year-old Ryder Bryan, 11 years old. Good job, Ryder. And the amazing songwriter Daryl Mosley. Was such an honor to have him here. There's so many great and wonderful artists that come on Wood Songs, and the reason that we do this, you know, Wood Songs is all volunteer run. For those that are listening out there in the audience, maybe you don't realize this, but every crew member that belongs on Wood Songs that makes it possible, they're all volunteers. Why do they do that? It's because we believe love is the greatest transaction of the arts. We believe love is what makes everything happen. We believe love is why these musicians pick up their instruments and play their songs. It's why little kids want to sing and play, and why parents let them do it. It's love that makes everything work, and sometimes that love gets hindered by something called critics. You know, a long time ago, a musician named Johann Sibelius said that don't worry about critics. Don't pay attention to critics, because nobody ever erected a statue in honor of one. And that's very, very true, especially for those that are trying so hard to play their music and find value in it and find love and kindness. Your front porch is the most precious stage in the world. Don't worry about making a livelihood in music when it can be a very powerful part of your life. It's fueled by love. Bill Monroe said it best. This form of music makes more friends than any other form of music in the world, and that's what we want you to do. Be our friend. Tune in next week. We love you for it. My name is Michael Jonathan. I'm a folk singer. I am a song farmer, and we'll see you next week on the Wood Song.
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2: 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Michael's opening song was Vincent in the Rain from the Painter album, featuring Sharon Oler on flute, Archie Fitchneers, Jerome Galt, Artie, and TV directors Maria Clerch. Technical assistants are Brian Klausing, Eric Anderson, Dan Field, and Gavin Clark. The Wood Songs crew member of the week is Camille Harn, and our Wood Songs partner of the week is Stacy Dietz. 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

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It's really nice for all of us who bring you this show to celebrate the many colors of folk and grassroots music. 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
3: I'm just so excited to be here, friends. 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
0: Yes, indeed. Benvenue, and welcome to Americanorama, a weekly mix of alt country, country rock, some folk, some roots, a bit of bluegrass, all curated and hosted by me, Mike Joshua, a.k.a. Mikey G. A Memorial Day weekend edition. 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On today's show, Aoife O'Donovan, Charlie Crockett, Emmy Lou Harris, Band of Horses, Waxahachie, New Shaky Graves, my weekly Wedge of Wilco at the top of hour two, and so much more. Ryan Bingham has a new record, They Call Us the Lucky Ones, is out now. His first full-length studio record in some 7 years, backed by the Texas Gentlemen on this, a looser vibe all around can be heard. Let's play Americana, seems appropriate for this show. New Ryan Bingham kicks off this Americanorama. Welcome.

0: Aoife O'Donovan, Red and White and Blue and Gold. Buck Owens gave us Under Your Spell again, and new music from Ryan Bingham. It's Americana on Americana. Rama, Mike Joshua at the controls. Check out the Facebook page if you haven't yet. There's info there on how to listen to the last couple weeks of shows in case you missed them. Maybe share that link with a friend to check out the show as well. And the email, AmericanaRamaRadio@gmail.com. Reach out, say hello, let me know where it is in the world you're tuning in from. Charlie Crockett is a music-creating machine from San Benito, Texas. Yet another new record from Charlie, Age of the Ram, completes the Sagebrush Trilogy, which also joins Lonesome Drifter and the Grammy-nominated Dollar a Day Records. Let's hear Lonesome Dove, new from Charlie Crockett on Americanorama.
1: Well, I left Lonesome Dove, hold the country up above, and the soft warmth of a touch

Listen, I'll act like I can hear you. I know you'll always be there.

Emmy Lou Harris with her ode to Graham Parsons, The Road. Ben Harper and Charlie Musselwhite, The Bottle wins again. Beck from Morning Phase 2014 gave us Blue Moon and new music from Charlie Crockett, Lonesome Dove. It's Mike here. This show originates from Boston, which has always had a vibrant music scene, to say the least. Whether it's rock or punk or new wave, electronic, hip-hop, all represented. Let's hear something from a new band called Jesus the Dinosaur. They give me vibes of a couple other Mikey G favorites, like Band of Horses, Decemberists, maybe, but still unique in their own way. I'm going to play Agender, new from Boston's Jesus the Dinosaur. Check it out on Americanorama.

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1: I'd like to dedicate this song to my partner, soul partner, Mr. Duck Sound, better known as Sir Douglas Quintet, from San Antonio. Wherever you are, brother...

From last year, Folk Bitch Trio, God's a Different Sword. Freddie Fender going back a ways for Wasted Days and Wasted Nights. Band of Horses, The Great Salt Lake, because before that I played a new band from Boston called Jesus the Dinosaur. A song called A Gender, and Jesus the Dinosaur gives me a kind of Band of Horses vibes. So I put them together because one reminds me of the other, and that's the kind of thing you can do when you have your own radio show and there's not a corporate playlist handed to you every week. Here you are, Mikey G. Here are the songs that we've triangulated that the people want to hear. No, that doesn't happen. It is Americanorama. Set a weekly alarm to hear the show every week, just in case you forget. My weekly Wedge of Wilco is on the way at the top of the hour. More new stuff now, this time from Canada. Samantha Martin and Delta Sugar here. I like when a live record sounds like a studio product. That means that the band's on fire, as we would say in Boston. Here's Love Is All Around from Samantha Martin and Delta Sugar on Americanorama.

Tedeschi Trucks Band with Hard Case, Little Feet, Rock and Roll Doctor, and Samantha Martin and Delta Sugar. New from them, Love Is All Around. My weekly wedge of Wilco is coming up right after this from T-Bone Burnett.

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3: When the band almost single-handedly responsible for alt-country broke up in the early 90s, that being Uncle Tupelo, the pieces splintered into two new bands. Lucky for us, one was Sun Volts, the other Wilco, led by Mr. Jeff Tweedy. 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And it's time to spin the wheel of Wilco yet again, like a country fair wheel of fortune. And it's their theme song. From Wilco, the album, 2009, it's Wilco, the song. Kicking off the weekly wedge of Wilco, only here on Americanorama.